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0: The 25th anniversary Cowichan Valley Bluegrass Festival is filled with Grammy and Juno winning talent, including old time, bluegrass, rockabilly, and a dash of folk. 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

He knew the heart was the stuff. 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

Fraser, the Columbia, the Mississippi, the Allegheny and the Ohio, St. Lawrence, Susquehanna,

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Your host today is Janelle. We'd like to start with the land acknowledgement. Girls Rock Camp Vancouver acknowledges that we exist on the unceded ancestral territory of the Musqueam, Squamish, and Tsleil-Waututh Nations. Today's show is in tribute to the remarkable musician Chris Dirksen, who we tragically lost last month. Chris was a world-renowned Métis and Mennonite cellist and also a good friend and bandmate of many past GRCV volunteers and organizers. Chris traveled the world, taking the stage at Carnegie Hall and the Junos, but everyone knew Chris as the coolest, most down-to-earth person around. Chris was super creative. She blended classical music with traditional Indigenous music to create her own unique style, notably on the album Orchestral Powwow. Her newest album, The Visit, weaves these elements together with electronic music and throat singing. Today we'll be playing The Visit in its entirety. While you listen, please take a moment to visit the GoFundMe set up for Chris's wife to help her in her recovery from the car crash that took Chris's life. Bobby is currently still in critical condition in the hospital. Up first, we have White Gladys.

we're back. 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You just heard New Heya, Abakwad, and White Gladys by Chris Dirksen. You're listening to her album, The Visit, in its entirety today. Up next, we have the song Top Shelf.

0: Sultan Babbage. I was born and raised on Bungala country in South Australia.
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0: My grandmother is Loretta Salton. 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
1: Hey you. Hey your mum.
0: My mama Aranda.
1: Hey you. Hey your mum.
0: My mama Aranda.
1: Hey you. Hey your mum.
0: Who's your mum?
1: Hey you. Hey your mum.
0: What's your family name? Who's your mob?
2: Oh, she looking for her family, darling. My great-grandmother's name was Molly Mudgee, but she passed away a really long time ago. My great-grandmother's name was Molly Mudgee,
0: Loretta Salton.
2: But she passed away
0: My grandfather
2: a really
0: is
2: long
0: Joe
2: time
0: Egan.
2: Ago.
0: My mama Aranda.
1: Hey you. Hey your mom.
0: My mama Aranda.
1: Hey you. Hey your mom.
0: Who's your mom?
2: Oh, she looking for her family, darling.
0: Who's your mom? Hey mom, I'm your uncle.
2: Oh, she looking for her family, darling.
0: I remember your grandmother. She used to make the best damper in town. Yeah.
2: My grandmother
0: is Loretta Salton.
2: She passed away.
0: My grandfather is Joe Egan.

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Today you're listening to a special show celebrating the life of Chris Dirksen. We're playing her album, The Visit, in its entirety. You just heard Lyrebirds. Before that, Buffalo Girls, and to start us off, we had Top Shelf.

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Really rather primitive people. Really rather primitive people who haven't been exposed to much education.

there's not too much, I would say it, place for us to actively interfere in this project, or shall we say, make it more easy for the Indian to meet our people, or to integrate him by inviting him out here and there and everywhere. I don't think this is our part, and I think that the it may even jeopardize it. I think that it's going to start with the children. I really do think so. And from childhood, we're going to do anything with the problem. From childhood, and, we're going to do anything with the problem. Problem. Childhood, we're going to do anything with the problem. Problem. The problem.

0: another thing, too, I think that the white community really has to accept the worth of the Indian as an individual and get rid of this stereotype.
1: Really rather primitive.
2: Yes, I think so. You just relate to him as a person.
0: I worked with the Indians for years, and I think that they did more for me than I did for them.
1: Really rather primitive people.

0: another thing, too, I think that the white community really has to accept the worth of the Indian as an individual and get rid of this stereotype, you know?
1: Yes, I think so. You just relate to him as a person.
0: I worked with the Indians for years, and I think that they did more for me than I did for them.

And we're back. 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You just heard Overture of the Spider Being, Planes, and Nice and Clean by Chris Dirksen's album, The Visit. Up next, we have Treaties.

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Today we were listening to Chris Dirksen's album, The Visit. You just heard White Gladys 2 and Treaties. Before we end the show today, we have a couple housekeeping bits. On Saturday, June 12th at 2 p.m., we'll be hosting the fourth installment of our Red Gate workshop series. This workshop will be an intro to recording. We'll talk about the different ways of recording, equipment used, and we'll do some recording of the next radio show. If you've never done any recording before, now is your chance. Red Gate is located at 1965 Main Street. Check out our Instagram page for registration info. On Saturday, June 27th, from 3 p.m. to 8 p.m., it's Plaza Palooza at Kamloops Plaza, featuring Cursed Words, What, Puga Maru, and a whole bunch more. Proceeds go to GRCV. Partial proceeds. 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Also, GRCV is looking for more organizers and volunteers. We are hoping to get GRCV charged up again to start new programming, but we need new folks to make that happen. If you're self-motivated and want to give back to the local music scene and Vancouver's future musicians, then email us at info@girlsrockcampvancouver.ca for an application. We're looking for folks who are wanting to help with fundraising, program coordination, gear organization, and more. All right. We'll end today's show with a live song from Chris Dirksen called Winterborn. Thanks for listening to GRCV Radio, and we'll see you next month on July 13th. Bye-bye.

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1: Eo, tanu yap. Kuiget Yuans, Kuiens Na. Hi, everybody. My name is Kuiget Yuans. I'm a member of the Squamish Nation and the Yagalanis clan of the Haida Nation. 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

Yeah, Kim Wilson from his most recent album, which is called Slow Burn, recorded 2014, and some of it as far back as 2020. Nothing quite new, but all of the tracks have never been issued before, or these versions of them. Gotta have a horse, that's what he called it. All 12 tracks, as I said, never issued before. Plus, you've got a 9-minute take of Otis Rush's So Many Roads, and I played that a couple of weeks ago. Great, great recording of that. I played, actually, Kim, of course, is a co-founder of the Fabulous Thunderbirds and led the Mighty Antones tour that came up here. I think in, I don't know, around about 1980, at 90, I guess. And they played the Commodore and broke all the records there, the drinking records, attendance records, whatever. A phenomenal Sunday at the Commodore. Anyway, this is Co-op Radio 100.5 in Vancouver. Blues in the Dark, and we are here tonight right up until midnight, and we'll keep blowing the lid off the blues. Gonna start with a recording. I've been playing little bits and pieces of this recently by Seth James. He is a disciple of Delbert McClinton. In fact, Delbert even wrote this song. It's called Just a Thought. This is James from the album called Motormouth.

two great young characters in blues, Kyle Rowland, who was from the town of Sacramento, grew up listening and watching Rick Astron quite a bit. In fact, that tune was a tune that Rick Astron wrote and recorded some years back, I'll Take You Back. And Seth James, of course, from Texas, coming up into Nashville to make that recording, and a tune called Just a Thought. Look out for their stuff. Pretty cool to have two great young players who can play. I think Rowland's just early 20s. Co-op Radio 100.5 in Vancouver, and of course this is community radio, and I was hoping to have some more new stuff tonight, but I've been going and looking at my post box two or three times a day, and I think nothing came in this past week. Got a couple of new ones, but there's some other ones that were posted to me some month and a half ago, and I still do not have them. So I'm kind of wondering what happens to those discs that go to the post office and they sit there for weeks on end. I don't know. Do they cross the border? Who knows? Going to play a track from Paul Filipowicz, who was in the Chicago Blues Hall of Fame. Some of the stuff that he does is a little rough here and there. But when he gets down to play that guitar, guy can play for sure. And he's been doing it for almost 60 years in the Windy City. Once again, his name is Paul Filipowicz. And a conversation with J.R., I have no idea who JR is. And we'll follow it up with Bad Boy Brascom from here in Vancouver and a little tune called Hard Way to Do Anything.

0: That is Mark Branscombe, and if you want to want to pick up the album, just go to his website, or just look him up, Google him, Branscombe, and you'll be able to pick up the album, which is called Field Recordings. He was some years with the Mudbay Blues Band, has a regular job like most of a lot of other musicians do, but he's been working on this album for 3 or 4 years and has recorded with quite a few different musicians. And before that, from Chicago, Paul Filipowicz and Conversation with JR. Co-op Radio 100.5 in Vancouver. We are community radio. In fact, we are the very first community radio station in all of English-speaking Canada. And that goes back a long time, 51 years ago when we went on air. You're tuned to Blues in the Dark. I'm Ron Simmons, and of course I'm here until midnight, and got a couple of new albums, but right now, well, we'll take some messages, and then we've got the Swinging Blackjacks after that.
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3: Who Gives a Brick is a community organization based in Vancouver that collects used Lego and finds new homes to love the Lego all over again. Our goals are to put Lego in the hands of families with limited resources and inspire creativity in all ages. Whether it's loose pieces or complete Lego sets, Who Gives a Brick cleans up the donated Lego and gets it into hands. Our efforts are focused mainly in BC. 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We would love to accept your donation at the Hastings Community Center in Vancouver, or visit our website, whogivesabrick.org, to find out more.
0: Okay, got a new album from the Swinging Blackjacks. They're out of Toronto. I had something a number of years ago, and my connection to the band is the bass player, Gary Kendall, who for a number of years with the Down Child Blues Band and various other bands in the greater Toronto area. Matt Allen is the guitarist and lead vocalist, and Adam David is the drummer. And a little bit of rockabilly and such stuff in here, but I think in general it is quite bluesy. The album's called Never Tire, Never Safe, and Never Stop, rather. The Swinging Blackjacks, and a tune called Let's Pretend.

That is the Duke Robillard Band featuring the vocal of Chris Coate and a tune called Warm and Tender Love. And as I was playing it, I thought, where does this come from? I couldn't find a credit on the album. I'm sure there is a credit there somewhere. I'm just quickly looking for it here. And it says Bobby Robinson. And that's kind of strange because Bobby Robinson was a label owner. But anyway, a few days later, pulled out the computer and looked it up. And as far as I can see, it goes back to the great Percy Sledge way back when he put that album out called When a Man Loves a Woman, which has to be back in the 60s. So I've got to dig it up and maybe put the two together. Before that, Bob Walsh Band featuring, well, they called it a Canadian Blues Rendezvous, and they had all kinds of singers in there, including David Gogo and Jack DeKaiser. On that particular track, none other than the great young kid who came out of just outside of Peterborough, Jimmy Boskill. And, of course, these days, Boskill is busy with his own studio just east of Oshawa on the highway through there. Anyway, a tune called Honey Bee, and we started off with the Swinging Blackjacks and a tune called Let's Pretend. Co-op Radio, CFRO, FM, Blues in the Dark. Gonna start off here with Teresa James and the Rhythm Tramps. A little tune that they called All About the Benjamins. And Annie Piper after that, and Selwyn Birchwood. And I think I'll slide in Little Ed and the Blues Imperials. So, Teresa James and the Rhythm Tramps.

Red and the Blues Imperials, featuring Ben Levin on the piano, sounding a little bit different, but he plays on, I think it's 8 of the tracks, and really works. I think so. Selwyn Birchwood in there with a tune called Should Have Never Got Out of Bed from his most recent album, which is called Electric Swamp and Funky Blues. Then we had from Melbourne, Annie Piper from the album Men Are All Like Potato Chips, a tune called Cheater, and Teresa James and the Rhythm Tramps and All About the Benjamins. Co-op Radio 100.5 in Vancouver. You're tuned to Blues in the Dark, and I'm Ron Simmons. And when I first came to Vancouver in the spring of 1970, I discovered a show on CKLG FM called Groovin' Blue. It used to be on Monday to Friday from 7 p.m. to 9 p.m., and I knew many of the blues that Bill got to play, but there were some other things that just flipped me. And it was, I guess, the tunes that sort of flipped my lid at that time, because I had never really heard stuff like this before. But people like Howard Tate and Little Johnny Taylor, and a guy who at times had an incredible falsetto. It was so natural. And it was just about everything that he sang. He used a falsetto on it. It really hooked me. And I will play his biggest hit coming up. It wasn't that big, but for him, it was one of the biggest hits that he had. And which, to me, actually, if you just sit back and listen to his voice, it doesn't always work in these tunes, but the last two that I'm going to play, he really nails it. So we'll start off with Be Ever Wonderful, and then, believe it or not, Little Red Rooster, some good guitar in here, and then two things that work for me, Home at Last and Feed the Flame, Ted Taylor.

maybe I'll play some better stuff one day. That's not the best stuff. And just whet your appetite just a little bit. But I was blown away in 1969 when I heard that stuff. Jim O'Neill in Living Blues a few years later wrote that Taylor was snubbed by the blues community, mainly because he was unusual by blues standards. People didn't sing like that in the blues world. Ted Taylor was born in Oklahoma in 1937. He sang spirituals with the Glory Bound Travelers. And one day I think somebody suggested to him he should go to L.A. and cut some records. And he called somebody there, and the guy says, well, he says, I suggest that you sing secular, not gospel music. And Ted apparently made it out there. I'm not sure. He was still just a teenager at the time, and I'm not sure if he hitchhiked or rode the trains or whatever. But he got out to Los Angeles and ended up singing with the Mighty Clouds of Joy. And then later on, a group called the Santa Monica Soul Seekers. And sort of didn't go where he wanted to go. And but the Soul Seekers themselves changed their name, and they became the Jacks. They also became the Cadets as well, and they cut recordings with Maxwell Davis for RPM Records down in Los Angeles. And if you ever get to hear some of this stuff, it's pretty amazing. He sang gospel, he sang doo-wop, and he sang R&B. Ted Taylor built his fan base in the South, the Chitlin Circuit. The people in the North had absolutely no idea what these stratospheric vocals were all about. Ted Taylor died in 1987. There's a sort of a miscalculation here. They say he was 53 at that time, but that makes him 50. But he was involved in a car crash in I forgot to write it down, a little place down in by the Texas border in Louisiana. And we heard that he died on the operating table, didn't make it, but they just say due to a car crash. Anyway, once again, the name is Ted Taylor, and maybe one day I'll pull out the good stuff. Don't look at the clubs at the Blue Frog. Daryl Burgess on June the 13th. That's a little bit later this week, Saturday, in fact. Steve Hill doing a solo show there on June the 20th. Too Slim and the Tail Draggers on the 28th of August. And a little bit further ahead, Ben Waters with his son Tom Waters coming over from the United Kingdom, and that will be on September the 5th. August the 5th, DK Carroll at the Hollywood, and on September the 10th, Honey Bear will be at the Hollywood as well. Tractor Tavern in Seattle, July 14 and 15, with Delmar Lamad Organ Trio. They have a new recording. Hopefully I'll have it by that time. Jazz Alley, August 4th and 5th. Lydia Pence in Cold Blood. Yes, they keep going on and on. Great act. And August 18th and 19th, Anna Popovic will be at Jazz Alley, and Shamika Copeland on the 22nd and 23rd. At the Triple Door, August the 5th, John Primer. August the 7th, Davina and the Vagabonds. And August the 11th, Carolyn Wonderland will be at the Triple Door. Right here in town, June the 16th at the QE, Bonnie Raitt with John Cleary. Garrett T. Willie will be at the FIFA fan celebration at that new venue down at the P&E. That's on June the 21st.
And Colin James will be there on July the 18th. And, Willie's going to be over at the Wild Salmon Blues, which is in Qualicum Beach, August the 29th. Kenny Wayne Shepherd at the Moore Theater, September the 16th. And Shanita Sanders will be June 19 at the Vancouver Film Festival Center, which is at Seymour. I think I've got that right. And July the 11th with Aaron. I better leave that off because I can't quite read it. So I'll tell you about a couple of festivals. Still no full word on who all the acts will be at Nanaimo. Looked that up yesterday. So anyway, I'll get to that shortly after. Play a little music here from Ndidi and a tune called Young One, produced by Steve Dawson and Ndidi and Island earlier this year. Co-op Radio 100.5 in Vancouver.

0: Jimmy Burns and the Soul Message Band. And where does that leave me? From his album on Delmark called Full Circle, The Lucky Losers, featuring Phil Berkowitz on a tune that he wrote called My Father's Song. And Ndidi started off the set with The Young One. Co-op Radio, CFRO, FM 100.5 in Vancouver. And we'll take some messages, and then I'll come back and got a new album here.
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0: Okay, got a new album from Russ Green, and I'm going to play the title track, which is called Stone Cold. He is a vocalist, but he's also the harmonica player that you'll hear on the tune. We'll follow that up with Chicago's Charles Tyner and Don't Bother Me None. And then we'll have a tune called My Mississippi Roots, James J.B. Barnes. So, Russ Green.

James J.B. Bonds and my Mississippi roots, Charles Dinah, Don't Bow Me None, featuring Chris Camp on the harmonica and Russ Green also blowing the harmonica, and a tune called Stone Cold. 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And a little bit of Nikki T and the Snake Charmers, Waiting for the Sunshine from their recent disc, Ain't Wasting Time, and Sinead Sanders and Road to Nowhere.

Sinead Sanders and Road to Nowhere, and started off that set with Nikki T. Nikki T and the Snake Charmers. Co-op Radio, listener-supported radio in Vancouver. Been doing it for 51 years, and of course this show is almost 49 years old. Almost next month. And one or two other shows have been here almost the duration of this station. Where the old folk. Yeah. Gonna play a little thing here, brand new disc that just came in, Paul Body. Quite an interesting slide player at times. And we'll have Eric Johansson in here, and then a couple of things from the Altered Five Blues Band, who, of course, lost their lead singer a few weeks ago. So, Paul Body, from a tune that actually dates back to 1958, I believe. Do I have the original? Yes, I do. Maybe I should bring it in one night.

Yeah, the Altered Five Blues Band. A lot of love left in me, and who can you trust? From the Blind Pig album, Hammer and Chisel, and the guitar player is the guy behind the resurgence of Blind Pig Records. Rather sad, with the loss of their lead singer, where will these guys go? They don't sing, they just play their instruments. And fortunately, most of them, if not all of them, had their day jobs. The singer was a high school principal, although I think he he is retired, but passed away in his sleep just a few weeks ago. Anyway, all lifelong friends. And we had Eric Johansson in there with Undertow. Eric, of course, from New Orleans. And Paul Buddy and James Brown's Chani on Chon. That's from a brand new album called Soul Gone Blue on Slide Records. Co-op Radio 100.5 and a little bit of Mississippi Heat featuring the great Cheryl Youngblood. Stepped Out of Line. And we've got Billy Branch in here. And the blues is my biography.

0: That is Bob Corritore and Pat Thomas and tune called Big Fat Mummers from the Ernestine Blues compilation that Bob has put out. And it turns out that Pat Thomas is actually the son of James Son Thomas, who was around a number of years ago. Sadly, Pat passed away earlier this year, and I think Bob is working on some of the recordings and will put them out at a later date. Billy Branch and the Sons of Blues and Mississippi Heat featuring the vocalist Cheryl Youngblood. Some messages and I'll be back.
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0: One other thing about Pat Thomas, he apparently was a sculptor. He sculpted clay and did various birds and animals, quite well known down in Mississippi. Going to play a tune called I Cried For You from one of the great singers of back in the 50s. In fact, I think she dates back to the late 40s. But this recording was made in 1964. Big Maybelle Smith, followed up by Angelique Francis.

That was from back in, in 2007, an album done by Dawn Tyler Watson and Paul DeLaurier. And My Old Friend, The Blues. And, of course, Paul will be out this way at Fort Langley this summer with his wife, Annika Chambers. And before that, Angelique Francis and We're Over. That's from her current album, which is called Not Defeated. And Big Maybelle Smith. That came from, I don't know, I haven't played anything from that album for quite some time. It was on Charlie Records. And Maybelle Sings Blues. And Tune Cold, I Cried For You. Not all of the stuff from that period is that great. Go back to her material from the 50s, certainly. Co-op Radio, 100.5 in Vancouver. And sort of our last set here, in fact, is our last set here. Gabe Stillman and The Man I'm Supposed to Be. I quite like this. And Mike Golden in here and Mark Cameron. So Gabe Stillman.

What an ending. Mark Cameron out of Minneapolis and Too Hot to Boogie from their current album called Blues Factory. Mike Golden in there, Luck Runs Dry, and Gabe Stillman, the man I supposed to be. And from his album, What Happens Next. Well, that's it for another Monday. I would also recommend, if you want to find out more about this radio station, just Google Co-op Radio or just go to coopradio.org and you can find out about all the different shows that are here. It's been updated. You can access the archives if you just go to a particular show. So ever easy. Not like it was before. Going to tell you about two festivals that are only two blues festivals that I know of happening out on the West Coast here. The Nanaimo Blues Festival, August the 7th to the 9th. The Blackburn Brothers, Teeny Walker, Ollie Owen from Calgary, and Crystal Shawanda from Manitoulin Island. And they still to announce who the rest of the bands will be. And I'm sure that's going to happen very soon because it's only 2 months away. And the festival out in Fort Langley, July 24th to the 25th. Jack DeKaiser will be there from Toronto, Big Dave McLean from Winnipeg, Samantha Martin, Annika Chambers and Paul DeLaurier, Hogtown All-Stars, the Blackburn Brothers, and Honey Bear, the band, will be there in Fort Langley. And tickets for both of them are on sale now. You've been listening to Blues in the Dark. I'm here every Monday from 9 o'clock at night to midnight. And I'll be back here, of course, next week. And hopefully some new stuff as well. But anyway, gonna leave you with a little bit of Terry Robb, a thing called St. Charles Rag. See you back here next week.

some fun. I said to her, let's do the same. And still I taste her kisses and her freckles in the sun when I play the poet game.

stars. Yeah, that's the life for me. There's Orion and the Pleiades, and I guess that must be Mars. All is clear.

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0: 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Still got the blues.
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Old Mother Hubbard and her dog were Dutch. A bandy-legged rooster and he hobbled on a crutch. Him chewed tobacco and the duck drank wine. Goose played the fiddle on the pumpkin vine. Hop along, Peter, where you going? Hop along, Peter, where you going?

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0: From New York, this is Democracy Now! President Trump's called on Israel and Iran to immediately stop shooting after the two sides attacked each other for the first time since the April so-called ceasefire. Iran says it will stop attacks for now. We'll speak to Trita Parsi of the Quincy Institute for Responsible Statecraft. Then to Maine, a day before the state holds a closely watched primary.
1: We have an opportunity here in Maine to do something that will change the political structures in this country for a long time to come.
0: We'll look at the rise of oysterman and Marine veteran Graham Platner, the progressive Democrat seeking to unseat Republican Senator Susan Collins. Platner's progressive populist message has resonated with many voters in Maine, but the campaign has faced numerous controversies. We'll get response from the heads of NOW, the National Organization for Women, and the group Community Change. Then to Peru, where Keiko Fujimori, the daughter of Peru's former imprisoned dictator, has a slight lead over her progressive challenger, Roberto Sanchez, in Peru's presidential runoff.
2: In keeping with our democratic commitment, we have fulfilled our responsibility, and I urge all our fellow citizens to vote responsibly to save Peru and strengthen democracy. Let us respect the free vote and have the capacity to honor the agreements and the election results, always calling for democracy, justice, and social peace, and to move Peru forward.
0: We'll go to Peru, then speak with Pulitzer Prize-winning historian Greg Grandin. All that and more coming up. Welcome to Democracy Now!, democracynow.org, The War and Peace Report. I'm Amy Goodman. Iran and Israel exchanged fire overnight in the most serious escalation of fighting since a U.S.-Iranian so-called truce was declared in April. Just this morning, Iran said it's halting its attacks on Israel, saying, quote, if the aggressions and acts of mischief continue, including in southern Lebanon, much more severe and crushing actions than before will follow, unquote. Earlier, Iran had launched a wave of missiles at northern Israel, claiming it was in response to Israeli attacks near Beirut on Sunday. Israel responded with attacks on Iran with explosions reported in Tehran, Tabriz, and Isfahan. The Israeli army also confirmed it struck a petrochemical plant in Mashhad. Israel attacked Iran despite President Trump telling Axios News on Sunday he planned to call Israeli Prime Minister Benjamin Netanyahu to urge him not to respond to the first wave of Iranian missiles. President Trump also told the Financial Times Netanyahu had no choice but to accept a deal with Iran, saying, quote, I call all the shots. He doesn't call the shots, Trump said. This morning, President Trump posted on Truth Social, quote, Israel and Iran must immediately stop shooting, unquote. This after the Pentagon's DIA, the Defense Intelligence Agency, recently raised the counterintelligence threat assessment for Israel to critical. Amidst growing concerns, Israeli spy agencies are eavesdropping on American negotiators working on a ceasefire deal with Iran. Israeli airstrikes hit Beirut's suburbs on Sunday, despite a U.S.-brokered ceasefire that was renewed just days earlier. On Saturday, Israeli attacks across southern Lebanon killed at least 10 people, including a brigadier general, a captain, and a Lebanese soldier. Since March, Israeli attacks have killed more than 3,500 people and displaced over a fifth of Lebanon's population. In Gaza, at least 7 Palestinians were killed and 15 others injured on Saturday when Israel's military bombed a large tent encampment in the heart of Gaza City. Children were among the dead and wounded. On Sunday, an Israeli strike on a police station and a vehicle killed at least 9 people and wounded 20 others. The attacks come despite last October's U.S.-brokered ceasefire. Since then, Israeli attacks have killed about 950 Palestinians. This is Abdul Salam Juda, the uncle of a Palestinian killed in an Israeli strike over the weekend.
3: We are ordinary citizens. We are looking for and asking for peace. We are neither calling for war, nor destruction, nor anything else. We are people who believe in a just peace.
0: In Ukraine, a Russian drone struck a nuclear fuel storage facility inside the Chernobyl exclusion zone Sunday, heavily damaging a fuel reception building close to where large amounts of nuclear material are stored. Ukrainian officials say radiation levels remain within normal range and no injuries were reported. The IAEA called the strike deeply concerning and said inspectors would visit the site. Meanwhile, in the Zaporizhzhia region, Russian-guided bombs hit a public transit stop in Balabin, killing three civilians and wounding three others. This is the principal of a local school.
4: A guided bomb was dropped near the education institution. The explosion was very powerful, as there were casualties. The school was severely damaged.
0: In France, U.S. Secretary of Defense Pete Hegseth used a D-Day anniversary ceremony at the American Military Cemetery in Normandy to attack European immigration policy, saying the continent is facing a new invasion.
5: Sadly, today, different European beaches are stormed by different dangerous ideologies. Beaches in Spain, in Italy, in Greece, and Bulgaria, boats and men arrive. When will European capitals do something about that invasion? Or is it too late? I pray not, and I believe not.
0: This comes as Pope Leo condemned rising European military spending to its highest levels since the end of the Cold War, calling it a betrayal of diplomacy. A federal lawsuit filed Saturday is seeking to block an Ultimate Fighting Championship UFC event scheduled for June 14th on the White House South Lawn, which happens to be President Trump's 80th birthday. The White House is branded UFC event as part of the United States 250th anniversary celebrations. The suit, brought by the Public Integrity Project on behalf of a Vietnam War veteran and a civic activist, argues the UFC fights would financially benefit President Trump and UFC President Dana White through promotional opportunities and stock holdings. The lawsuit cites a report that Trump bought $50,000 in stock in UFC's parent company. It also argues the Trump administration's approval violated National Park Service regulations prohibiting commercial sporting events on specific federal parklands, that Congress did not authorize the construction of a towering 600-ton steel arch on the South Lawn, and that no environmental review was conducted. President Trump stormed out of an interview with NBC News' Kristen Welker Friday after she questioned him about compensating the January 6th insurrectionists who attacked police, as well as whether he had any evidence for rigged elections. Trump had agreed to record the sit-down interview for Meet the Press ahead of an event in Wisconsin.
6: Your elections are crooked, and you're crooked, and Meet the Press is crooked, and so is ABC, and CBS, and CNN.
7: But, Mr. President,
6: you're one-sided crooked networks. All right, let's call it quits, because I've had enough.
0: In more media news, Scott Pelley, the 60 Minutes anchor recently fired by CBS News, has accused editor-in-chief Barry Weiss of distorting news coverage to support false narratives being pushed by the Trump administration. In an interview with the New York Times, Pelley cited Weiss's intervention in a 60-minute segment on the killing of Renee Nicole Good in Minneapolis last January by a masked Border Patrol officer.
8: Barry Weiss sends an email to my boss, Tanya Simon. Two of the things in the email include, can we make the protesters look more violent? Now, I'm paraphrasing. I don't have the quote, but that's what was communicated to me. And the other thing was Renee Good's car. You need to describe her as driving toward the officer.
0: New Jersey Governor Mikey Sherrill has more than doubled New Jersey funding for a program that provides free legal services for low-income immigrants facing deportation. She also announced a rapid legal response initiative that will provide immediate representation to immigrants jailed at Delaney Hall, the GEO Group's for-profit ICE jail in Newark. At least 90 people have been arrested at protests outside Delaney Hall over the past 2 weeks as prisoners inside hold a hunger and labor strike to protest inhumane conditions while demanding their freedom. One letter from a prisoner dated May 31st describes medical neglect, undrinkable water, expired and rancid food, unusable toilets, and poor ventilation. The prisoner writes, quote, "They constantly threaten to deport us, transfer us to punishment units, and move us from one detention center to another. They take photos of us in the dormitories without our consent and tell us that we have no rights here," unquote. Meanwhile, New Jersey prosecutors have charged an Essex County police sergeant with stealing about $10,000 worth of equipment from reporter Angelina Katsanis. The photojournalist dropped her camera bag and had to be hospitalized after she was attacked by police while covering a protest at Delaney Hall in May. In California, three prisoners at a for-profit ICE jail in Adelanto were transferred to solitary confinement after they met last week with members of Congress to discuss their hunger strike. Prisoners launched the fast in May to protest medical neglect, rancid food, and inhumane conditions. Democratic Congress member Judy Chu of Pasadena told the Southern California News Group she was horrified to hear about retaliation faced by the three men who she and Congress members Pete Aguilar and Jimmy Gomez visited last Monday. She said, quote, "The fact that they're being punished for speaking out about these conditions only underscores the cruelty and corrupt management of a facility that's profiting off of their suffering," unquote. In Ohio, gunfire erupted Saturday afternoon at a street festival in Toledo, wounding 12 people. The victims ranged in age from 14 to 61. Authorities say a search for the shooters is ongoing. And the European Commission has warned Albania's government against violating the EU's environmental rules after members of President Trump's family proposed building a massive luxury resort on an ecologically sensitive stretch of the Adriatic coast. Ivanka Trump revealed plans for the real estate project last month when she told podcast host David Senra about how she had discovered a private island along a stretch of Albanian coastline while traveling aboard a yacht with her husband, Jared Kushner.
7: Boat, and we stopped for a swim. Effectively, that's how we found it. We swam to the island. We went on a hike barefoot all the way up to the top, and we were just captivated.
0: The area is part of a protected wildlife reserve that's home to seals, flamingos, and turtle nesting sites. Politico reports officials in Brussels have warned failure to protect the region could jeopardize Albania's bid to join the European Union. On Saturday, thousands of protesters marched through Albania's capital, Tirana, to oppose the luxury resort and called on Prime Minister Edi Rama to resign.
9: Country. I don't want it to be sold to somebody else. It's dirty money. They discovered this island. What do you mean? It's been discovered. It's ours.
0: And those are some of the headlines. This is Democracy Now!, democracynow.org, The War and Peace Report. I'm Amy Goodman. In the most serious escalation since a U.S.-Iranian so-called truce was reached in April, Iran and Israel exchanged fire overnight. Iran launched a wave of missiles at northern Israel, saying it was in response to Israeli attacks near Beirut on Sunday. Israel responded with attacks on several areas of Iran, including the capital, Tehran. Earlier today, Iran announced it's halting strikes on Israel, but warned it'll carry out a more severe response if Israel continues to attack Lebanon. Israel attacked Iran despite President Trump telling Axios on Sunday that he planned to call Israeli Prime Minister Benjamin Netanyahu to urge him not to respond to the first wave of Iranian missiles. Iranian Foreign Ministry spokesperson Ismail Barahi spoke in Tehran earlier today.
10: America has direct responsibility in any action that the Zionist regime carries out in relation to violation of regional peace and security against Iran.
0: We're joined now by Trita Parsi, Executive Vice President of the Quincy Institute for Responsible Statecraft, author of several books, including Losing an Enemy, Obama, Iran, and the Triumph of Diplomacy. His latest piece for Responsible Statecraft is Iran Strikes Israel, Proving It Will Use Hard Power on Behalf of Lebanon. Why don't you elaborate on that? Were you surprised by this major violation of the so-called ceasefire between the U.S. and Iran, and what this says about how much power President Trump has over Netanyahu? He said he warned him not to do this, not to respond to Iran attacking Israel for Israel attacking Lebanon.
11: Thank you, Amy. It's good to be with you. I was not surprised by the Iranian attack on Israel. In fact, a couple of days ago, just before Trump had his first colorful conversation with Netanyahu, the Iranians had already signaled that they were about to strike Israel. They were probably 45 to 60 minutes away of doing so. That's when Trump intervened and the situation was diffused. So the fact that the Iranians were going to enforce their red line in Lebanon, I don't think was a surprise. And I think the U.S. government took it seriously as well. What is perhaps a bit surprising is the immediate reaction that Trump had, and of course then that the Israelis defied Trump's expressed wishes. And where that goes from now, we will have to see, but it's important to understand that what the Iranians were trying to do and what really worries the Israelis is that they were trying to extend their deterrence. They had already established their own deterrence in the sense that any attack on Iran clearly would be retaliated against. But now they were trying to say that even if the Israelis were to attack Lebanon, southern Lebanon, they would also face Iranian retaliation, which would be the first time in a very long time that a major power would put real hard power behind a warning or a deterrent against an attack by Israel on a third country. And this is part of what the Israelis are worried about, because if it suddenly means that they can no longer have that complete maneuverability in Lebanon, in Gaza, and elsewhere that they enjoy, that they are enjoying because the West is more and less enabling that to happen. They're politically defending it, etc. And for the last couple of decades, it has not been challenged by any regional state in a sincere or serious way. This appears to have been an attempt by the Iranians to challenge that, to establish this extended deterrence. And this is part of the reason why the Israelis have acted so aggressively against this attempt, as they call it, to establish a new equation in the region.
0: I mean, it's interesting.
11: It would dramatically minimize Israel's maneuverability if it were to stand.
0: So Trump has spoken to Netanyahu. It's interesting that it's Iran first that says they're not going to attack Israel if Israel doesn't attack again Iran, or I presume Lebanon. And is this Iran saying you can't have a side agreement that's being negotiated in Washington that excludes Hezbollah between Israel and Lebanon? It is part of the ceasefire, so-called ceasefire, with Iran.
11: The Iranians have from the outset said that if there is to be a ceasefire and an end to the war between the U.S. and Iran, then it has to be region-wide, meaning that it has to encompass Israel as well. If it doesn't, if Israel is unrestrained, it will have an ability to restart the war and the ability to drag the U.S. back into the war. Since the objective is to end the war and to end it in a durable manner, making sure that the Israelis cannot have the freedom of starting the war again or bombing Lebanon or other places has to be included. That is the Iranian perspective. The question is, if now when they are signaling that they're willing to back off, are they doing so in order to put pressure on the U.S. to now deal with Israel? Or are they doing so because they're regretting their attack and realizing that the Israelis would strike at them much harder? It remains to be seen exactly what the calculation is. But I don't think that the Iranian side is going to back off from its demand that any end to the war has to be region-wide and has to include Lebanon and Israel as well.
0: Talking about a ceasefire in Gaza and a ceasefire in Lebanon, can we still use that term, or should we be saying increase fire? I mean, we're talking about thousands of Palestinians and Lebanese dying since this so-called truce in both areas.
11: These so-called ceasefires that have been established in Gaza or in Lebanon are exactly what the region doesn't want, exactly what the Iranians at this point seem to be rallying against, because they're completely one-sided. They're Swiss cheeses of a ceasefire and fundamentally unacceptable. And what their worry is that the U.S. would put some pressure on the Israelis to ceasefire, and the ceasefire will only last a couple of days or so, and then slowly but surely the Israelis would once again restart attacks against whether it is Lebanon or whether it is Gaza, and they don't want to see a scenario of that kind be repeated. And as a result, they're now using some of their hard power to essentially signal that any ceasefire, any end of the deal has to be complete, otherwise it will be a complete war, instead of this kind of shameful situation you have right now, in which we call it a ceasefire, but more than 3,500 Lebanese have been killed in that so-called ceasefire.
0: So what do you expect to happen at this point? I mean, while President Trump has said he could be prime minister of Israel, in fact, how much sway does President Trump have over Netanyahu? I mean, can Netanyahu continue attacking Iran if Trump doesn't want him to, given the amount of weapons the U.S. gives and can withhold from Israel?
11: Without a doubt, just a phone call or some angry quotes to the media is not going to be enough to get Netanyahu and Israel to back down. If Trump is serious about restraining the Israelis, it has to be combined with a restriction of arms sales, sharing of intelligence, and other measures that enable the Israelis to conduct these attacks in the first place. I suspect that the Trump administration's calculation, however, is they do not want to have that massive fight with Israel about a real restraint on them unless they have a deal with Iran. It is not worth it for them to take a gamble and have that big fight with Israel in the hope of getting a deal with Iran. Because then they may end up spending all of that political capital fighting the Israelis and still not get a deal with Iran. So I think the administration's position is that they will only do so if there is a deal with Iran. And the Iranian position is that there won't be a deal with Iran unless you prove your ability to restrain the Israelis.
0: Trita Parsi, I want to thank you for being with us, Executive Vice President of the Quincy Institute for Responsible Statecraft. We'll link to your latest piece, Iran Strikes Israel, Proving It Will Use Hard Power on Behalf of Lebanon. Coming up, we go to Maine to look at the campaign and controversies around Graham Plattner, the oysterman, Marine vet, progressive Democrat who's seeking to unseat the Republican Maine Senator Susan Collins. Stay with us.

0: Landed by Sophia Shirai. This is Democracy Now!, democracynow.org. I'm Amy Goodman. Voters in Maine are heading to the polls Tuesday for a closely watched primary that could help determine whether Democrats retake control of the U.S. Senate. On the Republican side, Susan Collins is running unopposed as she seeks her sixth term in the Senate. On the Democratic side, 41-year-old oysterman and Marine vet Graham Platner has led the polls for months, running as a progressive populist backed by Senators Bernie Sanders and Elizabeth Warren, Congressman Ro Khanna, and others. On the campaign trail, Platner's repeatedly targeted the billionaire class and called for a wealth tax, Medicare for all, and other progressive policies. In late April, Maine's Democratic Governor Janet Mills suspended her Senate campaign after polls showed Platner easily beating her in the primary. But Governor Mills never officially withdrew, and her name remains on the ballot. Since launching his campaign, Platner has faced numerous controversies, many stemming from his actions in the years after returning from fighting in Iraq and Afghanistan, a time when he says he was suffering from PTSD, post-traumatic stress disorder, and was self-medicating with alcohol. The initial controversies focused on old posts Platner made on Reddit and on a tattoo on his chest that resembled a Nazi symbol. Platner says he got the tattoo while on military leave in Croatia 20 years ago and has denied knowing about the design's association with Nazis. He's apologized for the social media posts, saying they were written at, quote, a time in my life where I was struggling deeply, unquote. In recent weeks, two more scandals emerged. First, it was revealed he'd sent sexually explicit text messages to at least six women after getting married in 2023. Then the New York Times published an article headlined, Several Women Who Dated Graham Platner Recall Unsettling Behavior, unquote. On Thursday, Platner, interviewed by Chris Hayes on MS Now, said this.
1: There are some allegations in this piece that I just want to be kind of unequivocal about are simply not true. Anything alleging physicality, anything alleging that I knew what my tattoo was, these are the statements of someone who's politically motivated. In this piece, there's a lot about my struggling, not being a good boyfriend, certainly self-medicating with alcohol. And I've been very upfront since the beginning of this campaign that that was a pretty dark period of my life after I came back from my combat service. And that's what that combat service, that's what that kind of life looks like. And so there are things in this that I absolutely will take responsibility for and have been speaking about openly for months now. But those serious allegations are just not true.
2: You did not grab her by the wrist. You did not put your hands on her shoulders. You did not push her into a room that you closed the door on. She's lying about that,
1: no.
2: Is what you're saying.
1: Yes, that is not true.
0: On Friday, Graham Platner campaigned in Bar Harbor, Maine, where he took aim at the nation's billionaires.
3: In the time in my life where that hard work ceased being enough, we have also watched the largest transfer of wealth from the working class to the ruling class in the history of this nation. In 1990, there were fewer than 80 billionaires in the United States. Today, there are over 900. I ask you, when you look around, do you see a state of Maine that is 10 times wealthier than 1990?
4: No!
3: Do we have 10 times the schools?
4: No!
3: 10 times the hospitals?
4: No!
3: Do our paychecks go 10 times as far?
4: No!
3: Do we have 10 times the free time?
4: No!
3: No. In fact, we have less. Fewer schools. Fewer hospitals. Our paychecks run out earlier in the month, and we have less time because everybody's working harder.
0: Democratic Congressman Ro Khanna also spoke at the Graham Platner Bar Harbor rally on Friday. On Sunday, he appeared on CBS's Face the Nation, as was questioned about Platner by host Margaret Brennan.
5: Can he survive another scandal? You have 5 months here. Well, it depends what. I mean, obviously, if there was any evidence that comes out that there is actual domestic violence or assault, I have zero tolerance for that. I led the fight against the Epstein class, which has been a cover-up for sexual abuse with Thomas Massie. I've been at the forefront of championing women's rights and rights of survivors. But here you have a case of someone who had a dark chapter in his life, who was in toxic relationships, was ashamed about it, who served this country, and the Maine voters are saying, look, let's give him some grace. And his focus is stopping these wars, and it's getting national health insurance, and it's taking on economic inequality.
0: To talk more about Graham Plattner's run for the Senate, we'll be joined by two guests. In a moment, we'll go to Portland, Maine, to speak with the anti-racist organizer Shea Stewart Boulay. But first, we're joined by Kim Villanueva, the national president of the National Organization for Women PAC. Kim, thanks so much for being with us. Talk about the race, what you're concerned about, and why you're telling people to vote for Governor Mills, who actually, while she didn't pull out of the Senate race, she did suspend her campaign, and even with these controversies, didn't re-enter with rallies like Plattner is having right now to take on Senator Collins.
6: Right. Well, we endorsed Governor Mills very early in the race because of her record on women's rights and women's issues, and the fact that she has shown leadership over time. She's been a district attorney, attorney general, and a governor. And we feel that her record is the best and her leadership is the best to represent women.
0: So talk about your concerns with Graham Plattner right now. You heard, for example, Ro Khanna saying he's the leader on demanding respect for the women in the case of Epstein and the release of the Epstein files. But he is supporting Plattner right now for his progressive position.
6: Right. Well, we've also worked with Representative Khanna on the Epstein files and certainly defending the survivors of sexual violence and sexual abuse. In this situation, just because someone holds a progressive policy position doesn't excuse them for making or holding harmful views against women. Hate speech is hate speech. And so that's what NOW is about. We call out statements against women. We want women to we want people to respect women. We have a president who thinks it's okay to make nasty comments about women and make fun of women. And so when that happens, we call it out.
0: The question, one of the questions is, who can beat the Republican Susan Collins, who supported, for example, the nomination of and the confirmation of Brett Kavanaugh as Supreme Court Justice? Let me go to a clip right now. This is Graham Plattner speaking in Bar Harbor.
3: We are up against one of the most powerful political systems in the history of the world. It is a system of billionaires in special interests. It is a system of corrupted politicians like Susan Collins. Susan Collins, who for years has given us some charade that she's a moderate, that she stands up against her party, that she cares about her constituents more than she cares about those that donate money to her. We see through it. We see through the charade, and we see through it because of what she does. She voted to confirm Brett Kavanaugh, who before he was busy dismantling the Voting Rights Act and taking voting rights away from black Southerners, he was busy getting down to the work he went there for, which was dismantling a woman's right to choose. And she told us that that was settled law. She looked him in the eyes and he told her that he would never do such a thing. Well, either she lied to us or she's a fool. Either way, you shouldn't be a United States Senator from the state of Maine.
0: So that is Graham Plattner. Are you concerned that NOW's position could help elect Susan Collins?
6: Well, NOW endorsed Governor Mills very early in the race because of her record. And the purpose of an endorsement is to lead, not to follow. So we stand by that endorsement and feel that she is still the best candidate on the ballot. In terms of who's going to take on Trump and the establishment and the systems of oppression, we think that is Janet Mills. She's already shown that she has taken on Trump. When he threatened to pull federal funding from Maine, she looked him in the eye and said, I'll see you in court. So that's leadership under pressure. We think that she's the best one to take on the systems that are hurting American families and American women.
0: She did stand up against Trump pulling federal funds from Maine over trans athletes, support for trans athletes. Mm-hmm. But right now, even as Governor Mills said she hasn't pulled out of the race, she only suspended it, it's not as if she is campaigning. What will that mean in the general election if she takes the position she does and Susan Collins vigorously campaigns?
6: Well, I think that by winning the primary will invigorate the campaign, and certainly people will come out and want to support anyone who's going to take on Trump and anyone who's going to help women, children, families. I mean, we're all suffering under the Trump regime. We have to do something. And we think that Janet Mills is the best person to lead us to do that.
0: Kim Villanueva, we want to thank you for being with us, national president of the National Organization for Women, PAC. To talk more about the Maine primary and Graham Plattner's campaign, we go now to Peaks Island off of Portland, Maine, where we're joined by the longtime anti-racism organizer Shea Stewart Boulay, the executive director of Community Change, Inc. Shea, thanks so much for being with us. A lot has come out on Graham Plattner, from the tattoo that he has emblazoned on his chest to the most recent New York Times expose on some of the women he was romantically involved with questioning his behavior. Can you talk about your thoughts as Graham Plattner just had a major rally in Portland?
7: Yes, I can. Good morning, and thank you, Amy, for having me. I have so many thoughts. As someone who has been following the Plattner campaign really since that first day when that first video was released and was very cautiously enthusiastic, perhaps, about him, who then, after the initial revelations in October of the Reddit post and the tattoo, became quite skeptical. It was after then that I actually met up with Graham and we had a conversation. And over the course of the probably last several months, we've had a series of conversations and observations. And I think what's interesting about this race and about Graham is that in Maine, I would say a lot of people have a very different perspective of him than what the national media is showing. I think that despite his controversies, he is really speaking to the people of Maine at this moment. As I've been writing, and I wrote recently, it is estimated that one in two Mainers are struggling to make ends meet. Nationally, I think people think of Maine as this, you know, it's nicknamed vacation land. So people think that everybody here is probably quite prosperous. And actually, that's the opposite. It's a rural state. It's a state

0: at the same time. I live on Peaks Island, Maine. It's a predominantly very white little enclave island here. We have a few folks of color, and it's a community that people would probably think of as fairly prosperous, and yet he was really connecting with them. I think as a person, he is absolutely complicated and messy. There is no getting around that. He's a very complicated, messy individual who I think if these were more normal times, I think the campaign would have tanked probably several scandals ago. But I think that given the current reality of the country we're running in with the folks running in it, people are feeling a little bit more generous in forgiving his personal situations.
1: Let's hear Graham Plattner speaking last night in Portland.
2: We need to return to the politics of dreaming big. Because the challenges we face today, we can no longer afford to play around in the margins. We've been doing that, and it has failed us. We need universal health care in this country, Medicare for all. We need universal child care. We need a public education system that provides high quality education to every young American from kindergarten all the way through higher ed and trade schools. And we need a foreign policy that prioritizes international institutions and international law over the well-being of corporate interests.
1: So that's Graham Plattner speaking last night in Portland. If you can talk about the allegations of several women who he dated, one of them being a Republican operative. I mean, she says it herself. She runs Ladies for Kavanaugh, now the Supreme Court Justice. The significance of this and what the allegations are. And those who say it's not enough to say he suffers from PTSD. Certainly, Rokana talked about the damages of war. And Plattner himself talks about what it means that war is violence and how veterans have suffered. But that you have to take responsibility for how you act afterwards.
0: Yes. Yes, you do. Like many folks, I read the piece in The New York Times a few minutes after it dropped. And I will say I really struggled initially with what I was reading. I think for me, I believe in restorative justice. The nature of the work that I do just within the world of anti-racism work allows for restorative justice. And so life is not an either or. It's more of a both and really asking for myself. Do I believe that people even deserve a second chance? First and foremost, these are serious allegations. I don't think there's no excuse for the harm that he caused these women. I think that if I were to say one thing, I would love to hear him speak more about ways in which he can make amends to the women he's harmed. He needs to be held accountable to those women. At the same time, we find ourselves in this very, very awkward situation in the state of Maine and really in the state of the country. 18 months into this second term of Trump, we have watched our country turn upside down in ways that we have never imagined. And so we find ourselves with, in the case of the Maine Senate race, we have a candidate who most certainly inspires people. I know when I went to his public event here on Peaks, I saw young folks of color who had taken the ferry over just to hear him speak. We also, and I'm sorry, I just completely lost my thought there. I think that we have to reckon with the reality of war and violence. I was thinking about this morning, knowing that, this would probably be a part of the conversation. In some ways, I see Plattner as sort of the result of this country, that we send people to war, they come back, and then we don't do a lot for those people. But more than that, when we talk about violence, in this case, there is personal violence, but then we also have state violence. We have someone who went to war suffering from the effects of state violence who has now inflicted violence upon folks personally. And so it really becomes a very messy situation in terms of how do

0: we reckon with that? How do we figure out how to go forward? I think in this moment, what's hard is for people to gather and to understand. And it was certainly is something that I've struggled with, given everything that we've seen going on in this country, is the fact that historically we've expected our politicians, we've held them to a certain standard. We've expected certain behavior. And I would say, you know, in the years since Trump, all of that has been turned upside down. I think over on the left, we've held ourselves to a standard that we don't want to be anything like those folks. And so here we have this person who is a messy, walking contradiction. On the one hand, he has values in terms of what he's putting out there that speaks to us, but his personal life is messy. So it's one of those, what do we do? And in this moment, I ask myself, do we discard him? I know your previous guest spoke a lot of to his opponent, Janet Mills, who suspended her campaign and is now, you know, last week reminded us all that she is still on the ballot. And I know as a Mainer of color, I don't see her track record as being quite as rosy as somebody on a national level might. Just a couple of things I wanted to mention. Just recently, she vetoed LD 1911 this year, which was the clean slate law, which really would have given folks with a criminal background in certain cases a second chance. There was also the other veto that she did, LD 307, which would have placed a moratorium on state and local governments issuing permits for data centers. As we know, the conversation of data centers is really big across the country. Those two vetoes alone for many, many Maine voters really were a turnoff. So, again, the national perspective on Janet Mills versus the reality on the ground are two different things. And I think for many people, Maine voters, that's left people really conflicted. I mean, we do have two other candidates, a write-in candidate who, of course, isn't on the ballot, but has been campaigning really hard. And then we have one other gentleman on the ballot, David Costello, who many people just don't know who he is. So Mainers find themselves in a really tough situation in terms of this is a person who is saying the things that we want to hear. And at the same time, we're hearing these allegations in their personal life that are pretty disturbing. I can say that when it came down to my deciding whether or not I wanted to support him, I knew if there were any criminal allegations, that was not something I was going to do. I'm still not comfortable with what I've heard. At the same time, it feels like while we can say, is it an excuse, the PTSD from the war, it is also a reality that many people returning from war do face.
1: Shay Stewart-Boulay, I want to thank you for being with us, longtime anti-racism activist in Maine, executive director of Community Change, Inc. Coming up, we go to Peru, where Keiko Fujimori, the daughter of Peru's former imprisoned dictator, has a slight lead over her progressive challenger, Roberto Sanchez, in Peru's presidential runoff. Stay with us.

0: You know that doggone bite by Rising Stars Fife and Drum Band at the Brooklyn Folk Festival. This is Democracy Now!, democracynow.org. I'm Amy Goodman. Peru's presidential runoff is too close to call. After voters took to the polls Sunday in a heated election between the daughter of a former imprisoned dictator, her name, Keiko Fujimori, or Fujimori, and a leftist lawmaker, Roberto Sanchez, Peruvian election officials warned final results could take up to a month to confirm. The latest ballot count this morning showed Fujimori leading by just about a percentage point ahead of Sanchez, according to Reuters. Sanchez spoke from Lima Sunday.
1: Graham went to Iraq.
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3: In keeping with our democratic commitment, we have fulfilled our responsibility, and I urge all our fellow citizens to vote responsibly to save Peru and strengthen democracy. Let us respect the free vote and have the capacity to honor the agreements and the election results, always calling for democracy, justice, and social peace, and to move Peru forward.
0: Keiko Fujimori is the daughter of Peru's late U.S.-backed ruler, Alberto Fujimori, who was convicted and imprisoned on crimes against humanity committed during his regime from 1990 to 2000. Peru's reeling from a period of political turmoil, with Sunday's runoff marking the ninth time Peruvians take to the polls to elect a new president in just 10 years. The entire Latin American region is experiencing one of its sharpest political shifts to the right in recent years, as President Trump aggressively intervenes, expanding attacks against leftist governments while backing a series of right-wing candidates in recent presidential elections, including in Colombia and Honduras. Meanwhile, Mexican President Claudia Sheinbaum has also accused far-right sectors in the U.S. of coordinating with domestic groups to destabilize the Mexican government. For more, we go to two guests. In Lima, Peru, we're joined by Gustavo Guerra Garcia Picasso, a Peruvian economist and public policy expert who's held various high-level government and academic positions over the past 20 years. Here in New York, we're joined by Greg Grandin, Yale University history professor, Pulitzer Prize-winning author. His latest book, America America, A New History of the New World, now available in paperback. His new piece for the New York Review of Books is headlined The Education of Pope Leo XIV. We welcome you both to Democracy Now! Let's begin with Gustavo Guerra Garcia Picasso. Talk about what has happened and if you've been surprised by how close this runoff is and who Sanchez and Fujimori are.
4: Thanks for the invitation. I'm very glad to be here with your audience. Keiko Fujimori, she's not leading the voting count. The last counting of votes that we have, what we call the quick count of the votes, Roberto Sanchez is leading by 50.3% against 49.7% of Keiko Fujimori. So as this kind of quick counting votes has a very big sample, all indicates that Roberto Sanchez will be the next president of Peru.
0: So talk more about, daughter of a father doesn't necessarily represent her father's politics. But in this case, in fact, does Fujimori represent her father?
4: Yes, Fujimori represents her father. And in the last years, democracy has been undermined by constitutional changes led by her that have disrupted the balance of powers and allowed one branch of government to capture several independent branches. Now the president can be removed from office in a month, a week, or even a day, and it's urgent that reforms must be implemented quickly to restore a presidential system with check and balances and to reduce political instability. No? And the responsibility of these new problems is Keiko's constitutions of 2024.
0: And can you talk about Sanchez's position and particularly his support for indigenous people? Sanchez thanking the support of the Quechua, the Aymara, the Amazonian peoples, of farmers, teachers, shopkeepers, transportation workers, and young people.
4: Roberto Sanchez is the leader of the poor in Peru. We have now a result that shows us a divided society, the coastal cities from Lima northward versus the rest of the country, the interior versus Lima, the poor versus the wealthy. Now the government of the Together for Peru party must carefully reconcile the country by closing divides and solving problems. Obviously, Roberto Sanchez is representing, no? The votes of the poor and the votes of the vast social majority of the country.
0: And has President Trump had an effect on the Peruvian elections, Gustavo?
4: Not really. I think the government of the United States is having an effect on some public policies, like the pressure for buying military airplanes, or the pressure for building a military base close to Lima in Callao, in the Callao province. But I think the American administration has been very cautious in not interfering with the electoral process of Peru.
0: That certainly is not true for the rest of Latin America, President Trump's role. But first, Professor Grandin, I wanted to ask you about this piece you wrote in the New York Review of Books, The Education of Pope Leo XIV. As a young missionary in Peru, the Pope witnessed a war on liberation theology and was indelibly stamped by the movement's commitment to the poor. Start in Peru and then go broader to Latin America.
5: Well, regarding Pope Leo's piece, Peru in many ways was the cradle of liberation theology, that current within Catholicism that radicalized the church, that committed the church to the poor and to promote political change, even radical political change, with many nuns and priests and lay people joining insurgencies or joining social movements. And Leo at the time, Father Bob Prevost, from Chicago, from a kind of peace Catholic background, was very much influenced by this tradition. And he allied with Pope Francis, who at the time was the Archbishop of Buenos Aires. And they, in many ways, they worked together to push back against the kind of Vatican attempt to undermine liberation theology. And they pushed back very effectively. They really kind of contained Opus Dei within Peru. I mean, Leo's tenure in Peru over the course of 20 years corresponded to Pope John Paul and Joseph Ratzinger, who became Pope Benedict's campaign to isolate and undermine liberation theology. And then Leo was appointed bishop by Francis, and then he presided over a kind of rollback of the rollback. So in many ways, that's shaping his moral vision, his humanism. It comes in many ways out of Latin America.
0: It's interesting. The world, in some ways, you can watch the tension between Pope Leo and President Trump, as they also take on each other.
5: Yeah.
0: But in Latin America, in these last minutes we have, talk about the rightward shift, Professor Grandin, and talk about President Trump's role from Peru to Honduras, Mexico, and beyond.
5: Yeah, the best way to think about it is compared to the Middle East. In the Middle East, the war in Iran, an unforced era, which has led Trump to a kind of box himself in with no exit strategy, unwilling, unable to restrain Israel as it goes into Lebanon, as it meddles in Syria. It's a disaster and it's a fiasco. Latin America is exactly the opposite. You see a kind of full spectrum press on the whole continent. Like, this is not a country, maybe apart from Uruguay, where the United States isn't actively involved in the internal politics. And you see what's being put into place is the full spectrum spectrum of hard power. We have regime change in Venezuela, lawfare. We're seeing the United States allying with militaries, trying to expand as the military footprint of the United States in Peru, in Ecuador, relaunching the war on drugs. What's at stake with the election in Peru, the election coming up in Colombia, is really if Trump wins those countries and back for the United States, that we're going to see a full-on re-escalation of the war on drugs, Plan Colombia, which was devastating for the countries involved, devastating for Colombia, and that is explicitly the plan. In Mexico, the United States is using a combination of CIA covert ops in the north and lawfare in order to box in Claudia Sheinbaum. In many ways, Claudia Sheinbaum stands as the polar opposite of Bukele in El Salvador. Sheinbaum and Bukele are the two most popular presidents in Latin America, and they represent polar opposite political projects. Right, Bukele is basically this dystopian project of eliminating due process and filling mega prisons and basically serving as a receptacle for the United States' castoffs, and Sheinbaum is trying to resurrect a kind of Mexican humanism, a Latin American humanism, a universalism through economic redistribution. But you know, she's her room for maneuver is tight. Cuba is really just the tip of the iceberg. It really is a kind of unprecedented.
0: We have 20 seconds.
5: We have 20 seconds. Okay. It really is an unprecedented program of regression that we're watching in Latin America, and quite, in many ways, we must admit, effective and successful.
0: Greg Grandin, Yale University history professor, Pulitzer Prize-winning author. His latest book out in paperback, America America, A New History of the New World. And Gustavo Guerra Garcia Picasso, Peruvian economist and public policy expert, speaking to us from Peru. That does it for our show. I'll be in Sheffield and England Friday night for the screening of the film about Democracy Now!, Steal the Story, Please. And next week in Belfast on Tuesday night for Ireland Docs. That does it for our show. Go to our website, democracynow.org. I'm Amy Goodman.
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We know where the weapons of mass destruction are. They're not in Iraq. They're in Detroit and Chicago and Atlanta and Montgomery. That's where the weapons of mass destruction

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1: I'm Blues Boy Bill, and on today's edition of Crossroads, we're going to be listening to blues from the southwestern states of the U.S. in the 1920s and 30s. This includes Louisiana, Texas, and Oklahoma. We'll get started with a pair of recordings that Little Hat Jones recorded for OK Records on June 15, 1929, new 2/16 blues and 2-string blues. After recording those two takes, which were released under his own name, he stayed on in the studio to record 9 more tracks as the guitar accompaniment to bluesman Texas Alexander. But here's the pair that were released as two sides of a 78 RPM record in 1929 under his own name, Little Hat Jones, new 2/16 blues and 2-string blues.

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Some women sweep like a wolf, some on it like a dough. Some women sweep like a wolf, notice some on it like a dough. But your life's in Miss Amanda, you ain't with the woman.

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Somebody come and get me. You can guess I ain't got nobody. Somebody come and get me. I know you was blind, pretty mama, baby, but now you see. I was good to you, pretty mama, tried to please your mind. I was

Well, we started and ended that set with tunes by Little Hat Jones. We heard his first two recordings from 1929, New 216 Blues and Two String Blues. Then we heard from King Solomon Hill from 1932, Down on My Bended Knee. That was followed by a 1928 recording by Will Day, Sunrise Blues. From the same year, Ramblin' Thomas, Lock and Key Blues. Then from 1929 on Victor, Jesse Babyface Thomas, No Good Woman, Willie Lane, Howlin' Wolf Blues, Richard Rabbit Brown, James Alley Blues, and finally from 1930, Little Hat Jones again, Cherry Street Blues. It's all here on Crossroads, Vintage Blues on Co-op Radio, CFRO, 100.5 FM, and worldwide on the web at www.cooperadio.org. We'll carry on now with a 1928 recording by Otis Harris, You'll Like My Lovin'.

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I've seen the devil got 90

We heard Otis Harris from 1928 on Columbia Records, You'll Like My Lovin'. Then Oscar Woods, Don't Sell It, Don't Give It Away. Little Hat Jones with Little Hat Blues. Jesse Babyface Thomas from 1929, Blue Goose Blues. Willie Lane, Black Cat Rag. Texas Alexander with Little Hat Jones on the guitar, Double Crossing Blues. And then Little Hat Jones himself from 1929, Cross the Water Blues. King Solomon Hill, Whoopee Blues, and we ended with Oscar Woods, Evil-Hearted Woman. I'm Blues Boy Bill. I bring you Vintage Blues Friday afternoon from 5:30 to 6:30 here on Vancouver's Co-op Radio, CFRO 100.5 FM, and worldwide on the web at www.cooperadio.org. I hope you'll join me again next Friday afternoon for more Vintage Blues. Until then, thanks for listening.

Well, good afternoon and welcome to another episode of In the Pines. My name's Rob McGregor and I'll be with you over the next 90 minutes playing you the best in bluegrass and old-time music. And we just heard a brand new version of our theme song there. That's In the Pines by Renee Fleming, along with Bela Fleck and Dolly Parton, just released on an album called The Fiddle and the Drum. And for those of you not familiar with Renee Fleming, she's an esteemed American opera singer who has developed an interest in Appalachian music. So that's something to check out. The Fiddle and the Drum is the album, along with Bela Fleck and Dolly Parton on some tracks at least. Well, today's show, we're going to be looking at a couple of new releases. We're going to be previewing the Cowichan Valley Bluegrass Festival, as I have been over the last number of weeks. But it's coming up pretty soon, less than 2 weeks away, starting on June the 19th over in Lake Cowichan, B.C. And you got to go to this festival. And this is a great bluegrass and old-time music festival. But to start out today's show, we're gonna hear a new release of some old material released by David Grisman's Acoustic Disc Records. This is recordings of Red Allen and the Osborne Brothers made way back in 1957 at New River Ranch in Rising Sun, Maryland. So I'm going to let you hear them right now. Here they are with a number called Love and Wealth.

0: Thank you very much. Looks like we haven't been doing anything but singing requests, but that's all right with us. As long as you want to hear them, why, we'll certainly be glad to do it for
1: Please
0: you.
1: Public. Hello, public.
0: It's been awful nice being up here today, though. We've actually enjoyed it. We ain't leaving by no means real soon, either. We're going to stay around a little bit later. But no kidding, we have enjoyed ourselves being up here today. And yeah, they might accidentally find us around here tomorrow. So, Red, come around and sing that one there right now called A Six White Horse.

Amazing music right there. That's Red Allen and the Osborne Brothers recorded live in Maryland at Rising Sun, Maryland at the New River Ranch back in June of 1957. This music available again. I think I've got a cassette tape of this concert kicking around somewhere in my collection, but newly released by Acoustic Disc Records just in the last week or so well worth checking out. That's a serious part of bluegrass history. We heard Red Allen just there playing or singing Clyde Moody's Six White Horses. Before that, we heard Here Today and Gone Tomorrow, classic Osborne Brothers kind of number, and Love and Wealth, again, with Red Allen singing at the beginning. That was a reasonably short-lived relationship between the Osbournes and Red Allen, but very, very productive. Okay, so we're settled in here and listening to some bluegrass this afternoon on In the Pines. I want to play you something from Frank Evans. Frank Evans, Canadian banjo player who lives in Nashville these days and was the banjo player in the Slocan Ramblers for a long time, but he's gone off on a number of other projects, including working with George Jackson and his local trio, working with Bronwyn Keith Hines and a variety of other people. But he's just released his first solo record, and I wanted to play you something from that right now. So here's Frank Evans with a number called Cecil Blue.

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Rob McGregor here with you this afternoon on In the Pines, and we just heard three great instrumental tracks. The last one there called Gentleman's Bulldog, that's by Eli West, a guitarist, multi-instrumentalist out of Seattle. Before that, we heard from Jesse Appleman from his album Where We Go with a tune called Lyle Fork. And at top of that set, Cecil Blue from Frank Evans' brand new solo record called Fit for a Dog. Now, Jesse Appleman, the other night I was at the Heatley, and Jesse Appleman just kind of showed up. He's a California mandolin player, plays with the Sam Grisman Project, and does some playing with Kathy Kallick and Lori Lewis as well. And he was down there, among other special guests at the Heatley on a Tuesday night. You never know who's going to show up down there. And Eli West, of course, is going to be playing at the Cowichan Valley Bluegrass Festival coming up June 19th to the 21st over in Lake Cowichan, BC at Lake Town Music Park, just outside of town. So check that out. I'm going to be playing you a lot of artists that will be performing there over the next few minutes. And on that, the next artist we're going to hear, a band called the Alum Ridge Boys and Ashley. And this band is not only going to be playing at the Cowichan Valley Bluegrass Festival, but they're going to be making a Vancouver appearance on Monday, June the 15th, down at the Anza Club as a presentation of the Pacific Bluegrass and Old Time Music Society. So while we're checking out, let's hear a couple of tunes from them. Here's Alum Ridge Boys and Ashley with a number called Just a Heart.

Well, a couple of numbers there from the Alum Ridge Boys and Ashley, and they will be appearing. They will be appearing at the Anza Club, 3 West 8th Avenue, on June the 15th. That's a Monday night, and a presentation of the Pacific Bluegrass and Old Time Music Society. They're a great traditional bluegrass band, and one of the more exciting acts that I've heard in the last while. I'm really looking forward to seeing them play live. We heard them play two of their originals, I believe, You Don't Care and Just a Heart right there. And they do a lot of old material, but they also do more modern material and make it sound really old, if you like. Ashley Watkins and Andrew Small are the main singers, if you like, in the band. And they also do a country duet kind of material, and they have a couple of duet albums out. They'll be performing at the Cowichan Valley Bluegrass Festival with the band, but also as a duo on the

mandolin, bring your fiddle, whatever you need to bring, or just come and hang out and listen to the music. Music goes on all the time. There's two stages operating, the main stage during the day and into the evening, and the chapel stage, which is mostly a daytime stage. And then there are tents that are sponsored by different organizations, like the Nimble Fingers Bluegrass Camp, Pacific Bluegrass and Old Time Music Society, the Victoria Bluegrass Association, and that sort of thing. So there's lots going on. Teaching workshops, jam sessions. There's a big old square dance on Saturday night, which is always a highlight every year, with music by the Black Rabbit Rounders out of Port Alberni, BC, and calling by Professor Banjo, as they call him, Paul Silvera. So this is something not to miss, folks. If you're listening and you're interested in this kind of music, you should get to the Cowichan Valley Bluegrass website while you listen to the rest of the show and buy your tickets, book your campsite, and get ready for a weekend of fun. Coming up in less than 2 weeks, June 19th to the 21st. Well, we're going to hear another band that's going to be appearing there now. We're going to hear the Barrel Boys. The Barrel Boys are a bluegrass band out of Toronto, Ontario. And they got a great album out called Chicken in the Window. We're going to hear a couple of tracks from that. But not only are the Barrel Boys playing at the Cowichan Festival, they're also going to be making an appearance over in Cumberland on Vancouver Island. So I wanted to tell you about that. They're going to be playing Wednesday, June 17th, a couple of days before the festival, at the Cumberland Masonic Hall. And that's at 2687 Dunsmuir Avenue in Cumberland on Vancouver Island. Starts at 7:30. And tickets for that are available at experiencecomoxvalley.com. All one word right there. So let's have a listen to the Barrel Boys. Here they are with a number called Lonely Company.

Well, it's a band called Remedy Tree. They're going to be playing at the Cowichan Valley Bluegrass Festival June 19th to 21st over in Lake Cowichan, BC. And they're a band from Florida, recently booked for the festival as a replacement, if you like, for Chris Cool and John Showman, who won't be making it to the festival. John, unfortunately, had an accident. He injured himself, and he can't really travel and play music at the moment. So all our best to John Showman as he recovers from this injury, and hope to see him out here soon. Before that, we heard from the Barrel Boys. We heard two tunes, Lonely Company and one called Chicken in the Window, which is the title cut from their recent album. And they will be performing at the festival as well. And they're also going to be doing a gig Wednesday, June 17th at the Cumberland Masonic Hall in Cumberland, BC, 2687 Dunsmuir Avenue in Cumberland. And you can get tickets for that gig at experiencecomoxvalley.com. Check that out. They're a great band out of Toronto. We're going to go on now and listen to a Vancouver Island-based band. We're going to hear the Unfaithful Servants, and they will be playing the Cowichan Festival as well. And they not only are they playing on their own, and they do great music, but they're going to be performing with Sherry Ulrich as well on Sunday, I believe, at the festival. So we're going to hear an instrumental track, kind of a funky sort of thing coming from them right now. Here's the Unfaithful Servants with one called Big Shots, right here on In the Pines.

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Rob McGregor here with you on In the Pines this afternoon, and we are playing artists that will be appearing at the Cowichan Valley Bluegrass Festival coming up in less than 2 weeks. So if you don't have your tickets in your campsite, you better get on it right away. In that last set, we heard from a tune called Big Shots by the Unfaithful Servants to start us off there. And then we heard a tune called Deal Me In from Big Richard. Big Richard's an all-women's band that is going to be performing at the festival. Great band and new to Canadian audiences, I believe. After that, we heard the Western Thistles out of Alberta with a tune called Season or a Dime. So lots of great performers coming to the festival. You should check it out. A couple of stages running during the day at least, and the main stage at night. There are workshops in the tents, and there is jamming everywhere all the time. It's just like a nonstop bluegrass and old-time experience. So check it out. Cowichan Valley Bluegrass. You can get tickets there and campsites and everything else you need. Oh, we're going to hear another band now out of Victoria, a band that played at the first Cowichan Bluegrass Festival, which was called the Souk River Festival in those days. The Clover Point Drifters, a venerable old Victoria bluegrass band. Here they are with a Stanley Brothers number.

And yes, we are continuing with our survey of performers coming for the Cowichan Valley Bluegrass Festival coming up June 19th to the 21st at Lake Town Ranch Music Park in Lake Cowichan, BC. We just heard from Mike Boomer Boyd, who's going to be playing there. He's got a new album out, and that's a tune from it called Lonesome Feeling. Before that, Vancouver's traditional bluegrass torchbearers, the Lonesome Town Painters, with a number called Catch a Train and Ride. And top of that set, Lonesome Old Home by the Clover Point Drifters with lead vocals by Alan Law. Great kind of traditional bluegrass, I guess, in that set. All of those performers are going to be at the Cowichan Festival coming up June 19th to 21st. Less than 2 weeks away, folks. Check out Cowichan Valley Bluegrass on your browser, and you can buy tickets and get a campsite and get over there and have lots of fun. Bring your instrument with you if you play bluegrass or old time, because there's going to be jamming everywhere. There's workshops to teach you how to play your instrument or whatever else. There's lots of really amazing performances and workshops by lots of different performers. And we've surveyed some of them today. So check it out. It's really a great festival. On Saturday night at the festival, there is a square dance, and it's always a highlight. Black Rabbit Rounders play the square dance. They're from Port Alberni. I'm going to have a tune from them right now. Here they are with one called Lost Person.

better take him for his word. Cause for the price the poor boy paid, he gets to sing

Well, I just love that cover version of Stage Fright right there. That's the Lonesome Ace String Band out of Toronto, and that's on their most recent album called Big Wing. And I wanted to play that because two members of the Lonesome Ace String Band were going to be performing at the Cowichan Bluegrass Festival this year, but they can't come. John Shulman, the fiddler, isn't traveling right now because he's recovering from some injuries from an unfortunate accident, and we wish him our best. So we hope that John and Chris Cool get out here sometime soon to play some music for us, but for the time being, they are immobilized in Toronto, or at least John is immobilized. So all our best for a speedy recovery to John Shulman. Before them, we heard from the Black Rabbit Rounders. They'll be playing the Saturday night square dance at the Cowichan Festival with a calling by Professor Banjo, Paul Silvera. That's always a highlight of the festival. And we have gone through some of the performers that are coming to the festival, but let's just run down some of the names here just so that we've reminded you of how great a festival this is and how many amazing performers are going to be there. Big Richard's coming from Colorado. Jake Vadeland and the Sturgeon River Boys are coming over from Saskatchewan with their kind of music, which is kind of classic country and bluegrass mixed together, if you like. The Alum Ridge Boys and Ashley will be there. Eli West Quartet out of Seattle. Remedy Tree out of Florida, recent add to the festival. The Unfaithful Servants, both on their own and with Sherry Ulrich. Barrel Boys from Toronto. Lonesome Town Painters from Vancouver. Vinnie Dancy, Métis Dancers out of Vancouver are going to be there Sunday. Clover Point Drifters will be there. Western Thistles from Alberta will be there. Black Rabbit Rounders, as I said, from over in Port Alberni. Paul Silvera, Haas Mountain String Band. Athena McCune will be leading a jam session, I believe. The New Growth String Band, Bastions of the Spiral Cafe in Victoria, where they have old-time sessions. They'll be there. Boomer Boyd and Friends will be there. Quentin Grimm, great songwriter from Vancouver, will be there. And lots of stuff, workshops and concerts and presentations of all kinds, and jamming. And I've heard a rumor, free pizza in the campground late at night sometimes, because Lee brings his pizza oven with him, and we'll see if that happens again this year. So something not to miss. Cowichan Valley Bluegrass Festival coming up. I also wanted to remind you that Alum Ridge Boys and Ashley will be playing in a concert on Monday, June the 15th in Vancouver at the Anza Club, a presentation of the Pacific Bluegrass and Old Time Music Society. And that society, of course, runs events every single Monday night at the Anza Club up until the end of June, and then they take the summer off because everyone goes to Trout Lake Park to jam in the sunshine, if you like. But check out their events. Tomorrow night, there's an open bluegrass jam, and their final event of the year is, I think it's the 29th of June. It's going to be an open stage to end the year. But Monday, June 15th, Alum Ridge Boys and Ashley. Get your tickets at pacificbluegrass.ca. Also, the Barrel Boys will be playing. If you're on Vancouver Island, they'll be playing on the 17th of June, just before the festival. They'll be playing at the Cumberland Masonic Hall, and check that out. 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We're going to go out today. We're going to go out today with a tune from Daryl Anger, Mike Marshall, Tony Rice, and Todd Phillips, recorded on an album called Ukanim. And here they are with a great tune called Old Gray Coat from Tony Rice. We'll see you next time, folks.

Yeah, man, well, this is Ezra, and you're listening to George Barrett. You don't know, Live the Vibes, oldest reggae show, seen every Tuesday at 10:30 a.m. in a Vancouver, CFRO. 100.5 FM, you don't know, with the host, General George.

Yes, yeah. Good morning, good morning. I love the vibes in the box of Tommy McCook and the Supersonic. And before that was Val Bennett and the Selectors Group. These are the Scatterlights.

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Yeah, that's Ewan Mark Dermott and Primo Dawson. 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

0: Yeah, that's Prince Buster on his that album called The Ten Commandments. Bob Marley and the Wailers, we're gonna put it on right now from the Studio One recording. It's 11 o'clock on the west coast of Canada. Good morning.
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0: Why me dancing in a dread?

heard that? I'm going to put it on in the morning, in the night. Yeah, the Wailers. These are the Maytals, Toots of the Maytals. Level Vibes on your box. Olitz Record Show.

my T-Ra. Lord Tanimo, two tracks from Lord Tanimo coming from the Trojan Ska box set, volume 2. And here come the Wailers once again. 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

It's all about love, love, love. This is Carlton on the show. Love me forever.

Yeah, Mrs. Sister Pearl, I'm gonna take around the world. That from the Studio One Classic. Here come the man called Mikey Dread on Level the Vibes in the morning. Good morning, Massive.

Yeah, the late Mikey Dread. Dance to face, dance fierce to fierce. This is the late Frankie.

The 25th anniversary Cowichan Valley Bluegrass Festival is filled with Grammy and Juno winning talent, including old time, bluegrass, rockabilly, and a dash of folk. 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
0: 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This is Aswad, working out of London, England. This one called Bubbling.

Would you dance with me? As what Robert T. Yes, I am. Much love and much respect. Good morning once again. 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Till 7 a.m. Sunday morning, you gotta check that out too. Massive and cool, I definitely will go out with. Yeah, this is Robert T. We are dropping.

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Man called Lone Ranger, Learn to Drive, the album is called. Masvan Crew, much love and much respect once again. Thank you so much for tuning in to Level Vibes each and every Tuesday morning, 10:30 until noon. I'm George Barrett. Have a wonderful afternoon.

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2: It's Tuesday, I'm Anya Levick, and this is The Nosh. From Ukraine to Vancouver, this sommelier is currently serving up wonderful wines at Foliato Restaurant and is here to talk about all things Venice and fabulous. Please welcome Katya Movsesyan.
3: Movsesyan.
2: I just said it correctly before we started.
3: No, you're doing great.
2: Katya Movsesyan, head sommelier at Foliato Restaurant in East Vancouver. Katya, welcome. So good to have you on the show.
3: Thank you, Anya. So happy to be here.
2: You know, I remember when we first met, we were talking about, you know, we're similar backgrounds. We're both from the former Soviet Union.
3: That's right.
2: In my case, from Odessa, Ukraine. And in your case, from?
3: I'm from Yekaterinburg, Russia, and I'm half Armenian as well.
2: Okay.
3: So spicy Russian.
2: You know, I hear a lot of people talk, you know, about like Russian, and then they hear Armenian and they were like, where is that? And a lot of people, they think it's like Eastern Europe, but it's actually, it is, but it isn't. It's really like more of the Balkans.
3: That's right. Yes. It's close to Turkey and Georgia.
2: Yes.
3: And a lot of people hear Romania to begin with, not Armenia. So I just never correct them and it never comes up again.
2: Yes. And, you know, like many people from the former Soviet Union, it's like we're all a little bit slightly different, but we all speak Russian.
3: That's right.
2: You know, because that was the language you had to speak. So I find that here everyone just says, yeah, I'm Russian, whatever. And they just kind of leave it at that.
3: Yeah.
2: And most people don't want to hear, well, okay, I'm Russian speaking, but I'm actually from Ukraine, but I'm not Ukrainian, but I'm Jewish, but or I'm Armenian, and I'm this.
3: I actually don't look like I'm Slavic or Eastern European, so.
2: Yeah,
3: exactly. Yeah, there's a whole range for sure.
2: Yeah. Oh, yeah. How long have you been in Canada?
3: It's been almost 14 years now. It's been quite a ride, and I don't know if it feels like it really, but yeah, 14 years.
2: Wow.
3: At this point, and I've been all across the country from Ontario, Niagara to the Okanagan and Vancouver now. And it feels like I finally found home, but we'll see about that, I guess.
2: Well, you know, I find you never know what life is going to bring you or what adventure it might decide to throw your way.
3: Exactly. But that's the best part about it. However, you know, in my 30s, I feel like maybe I should settle down, but you never know. Maybe in 5 years, I decide to go and live in Italy or France, so I don't know, Chile.
2: So I was just in Italy, and I have to say the thought did cross my mind about like, you know, it was strange to be back. I've been back before, and we lived in Italy before we moved to Canada when I was a child. But going back now, I was with my kid, and she's, you know, grown, so it was a bit different. But also feeling like, wow, I could move back here. And the idea of living in Italy again is a little, there's something there.
3: Yeah. And which part of Italy was it?
2: Well, when we first lived there, it was in Ladzispoli, which is south of Rome. Mm-hmm. And it's a very quiet little seaside resort town that only really Italians go to. So they don't get a lot of the international tourists there. Mm-hmm. You know, you go into the sort of historic central part of the town where there's a lot of shopping and this and that. And it's mainly, you know, Italian that you hear spoken. But it's famous for its black sand beaches and, of course, seafood because Lazio and it's on the Mediterranean and all of that. So, Tyrrhenian Sea and all of that. So.
3: I know it's always different to go for a vacation versus actually move somewhere.
2: Yeah.
3: But honestly, now working so close to the Italian community, I just really start loving the culture. I know it's not the same, and I know it all depends on which part of Italy you go to. And obviously, people who immigrated versus people who live there are a bit different. But in general, I think it's just a great community to be around, and I love Italian people, and I kind of want to learn Italian at this point.
2: You know what? The trip was very last minute, but I have been learning Italian for the last, relearning it, I should say, for the last year or so.
3: Okay.
2: And because I spoke it there when I was a child, but then, of course, we moved to Canada. I started learning English, and at home we spoke Russian.
3: Okay.
2: So Italian kind of fell by the wayside. And then, you know, I was like, I decided I'm going to start learning it again. And then this trip came up and it was like, okay, it's going to come in handy. But yeah, it's a beautiful language. It's a beautiful culture. Very welcoming, hospitable.
3: Absolutely, yes.
2: People and just, well, yeah. All the good things, the food, the wine, the place, the people, the art, the everything, right?
3: Yeah, absolutely.
2: Yeah. But for you, what was it that prompted the move from Russia to Canada?
3: I have no idea. I was 18 and I just wanted a fun adventure, and Canada was the best place. And honestly, looking back, no regrets. All that spontaneity of my, I don't want to say younger years because I'm still fairly young, but yeah, I think it really helped me just to find myself, in a sense that I became stronger and better person and just found something that actually suits me. And not only I moved to Canada, I think that moving to British Columbia was an amazing decision. It's never easy, but it's just very rewarding. But yeah, when I was 18, I wasn't, you know, thinking twice. I was just like, yeah, I want to go explore something different and just experience something.
2: And did you speak English, or had you started learning English before you came, or was that once you arrived?
3: Well, it was really bad. You know how it is in post-Soviet schools. They just stuff your brain with a bunch of grammar and you actually never get to speak. So actually I graduated with terrible grades. It was like, what, C?
2: Oh,
3: C plus, C
2: do
3: minus.
2: They still use the 3 out of 5 system?
3: Yeah, I got a 3.
2: Everything's out of 5, right?
3: Yeah. So out of all the girls, I had the worst grades. And my English teacher was like, you have a terrible grammar, but I think out of all of your classmates, you'll be the one who can actually speak because you just, how do I say it appropriately? Don't care enough and you just talk. So I guess it helped me when I moved here because I couldn't really speak or, you know, communicate with people properly, but I caught up pretty quickly and I've always had a bunch of friends from all over the world. You know how it is. Often people move and they just get stuck to their communities, like, oh, I speak Russian, so I'm going to hang out with a bunch of people from Kazakhstan and Ukraine and, I don't know, Moldova. And of course, I had friends from all those countries as well, but I had a bunch of friends from all over, like Switzerland and Germany and India and, I don't know, you name it.
2: It's so true because when we moved here, there weren't a lot of people, you know, from the Soviet Union here in Vancouver.
3: Mm-hmm.
2: But, you know, and my parents, it was like very similar. They had studied English in the Soviet Union knowing that we were going to, you know, eventually move here or, you know, the States. It was kind of between the two.
3: Right.
2: And so they were studying English, but they realized when they got here how little English they actually understood. Like, they studied all the grammar and everything, but it wasn't until they got
3: exactly
2: here, they were like, oh my God, I don't think I know this language at all. And it was through the speaking, really, that they, you know, got to know it. And for me, because I was a child, it was easier. Kids, their brains are like sponges. You know, before the age mm-hmm. of 10, it's so easy to learn a new language, to adapt to a new language. And so I was able to pick it up and I was right away put into a school and I didn't even, I don't think I ever went into like the ESL program. They just put me straight into the school and I was like, okay. And I remember the first day I came home from school and my mom was like, what did you talk to the kids about? And I'm like, I don't know. They said blah, blah, blah. And I said blah, blah, blah back. Like, okay. But you figure it out.
3: Yeah, of course.
2: You know?
3: And also you don't overthink it. I don't know. You'll use your hands, I don't know, sign language when you're a kid.
2: Oh, yeah. Just don't. Yeah. You figure it out.
3: As an adult, you need the beer to be on the same level. Like in my first year of college, I had a Japanese friend and my English was terrible. Hers was even worse. But we'd go to the bar, have like a pitcher of beer between two of us, and all of a sudden our communication was perfectly fine, but we needed that booster, you know what I mean?
2: I have to say, there is something in what you say there. Absolutely. A little beer, a little wine,
3: loses
2: maybe
3: your brain
2: vodka.
3: A little bit. Yeah, exactly.
2: But also what you said about, you know, not wanting to be one of those people who comes and then only sticks to their community mm-hmm. in the new country. And we met people like that who'd already been here for maybe 20 years, and they still didn't speak the language because they only stuck to their Russian-speaking community. You know, they only shopped at the Russian store. They only read the little Russian newspaper that was available here. You know, and it feels like it leaves you in a very closed-off place. And my parents, they really didn't want to do that. And so for them, it was really important to learn the language to figure it out, you know, the life here. And so they were able to, you know, make a life here, right? But it's hard. It's definitely hard.
3: Yeah, because I feel like you're definitely missing out on a lot of things. I find that with communities, especially when they choose to kind of just stick to their language, you find they're almost like in a preserved state. Like when I went to Brighton Beach in New York, there's this big Russian-speaking community, and it feels like you're back in the 90s.
2: Oh, it's I would say even like the 80s.
3: 80s, you know? Yeah. Probably.
2: Oh, yeah. There's a lot of
3: it's
2: that.
3: So odd. Like, the time has stopped in that time.
2: I have relatives who live in, you know, like Brooklyn and Bensonhurst and in Brighton Beach. And so I know exactly what you're talking about. And it's like, you feel like you've kind of stepped back in time and also crossed the ocean back to the Soviet Union. Yeah. You're like, what just happened?
3: Exactly. Very odd experience. But yeah.
2: Yeah. So what drew you to wine? Because what was your degree in, like when you were studying in college, what were you doing? Was it hospitality?
3: Well, that's the thing. Yeah, it was one of those degrees that don't make sense, which is bachelor's in hospitality.
2: No, they make sense. I mean, sure. They teach you things, right?
3: They do. But just like as an international student, you don't have a lot of options because everything is so expensive. So you kind of have to stick to those college degrees. I'm not saying it's useless, but for me, it didn't quite make sense in that time, but we had an amazing teacher of our wine courses. And at first I just got excited because we got to drink for free at 8 a.m. But she was amazing. She was that perfect mix of strict but passionate and cool. So she really got me into wines, and I made a deal with myself that the only job I'll accept is the job in wine. And I started working for wineries. I'll be honest, I didn't really have a goal in my 20s. I was just kind of floating and doing different things and said no to a few opportunities like being a wine shop manager at that time. But I just wanted to experience different part of the wine trades. I was a sales rep for a little bit. I work at the winery. I supervised the shop for a little bit. But I was really loyal to the wine ever since. So I've been in the industry since 2016. But I think she was the main reason I'm doing what I'm doing. So I'm still very thankful to her.
2: So it really was a good experience then. In the end, there was some good that came out of it.
3: Oh, absolutely. Yeah. I think I briefly mentioned before we started the show that I'm trying to focus on the positive things only. So yeah, initially everything worked out for sure.
2: And then from there, you started working in restaurants on the wine side of things.
3: Yeah, I realized that wineries don't bring much money. And you have to be realistic. I'm, you know, by myself, I'm hustling. So like working in the Okanagan, you could make good money, but you only have like 3 months.
2: Yeah, yeah.
3: And you have to be really smart about
2: it. It's a seasonal type of industry there for sure.
3: Yeah, so yeah, I had to transition to Vancouver, and I did want to be a sommelier for quite a while. I always thought that I started a little too late. I was 31 when I got my first sommelier job, but again, it's never too late, right?
2: Honestly, I hear so many people say things like that, and I...
3: Guilty.
2: You know, I truly believe that there is no such thing as too late. I mean, unless you want to be a rhythmic gymnast, because all the Russian coaches my daughter had all told her that she was starting late because she was almost 5. I mean,
3: no way.
2: Oh, yeah. Oh, yeah. But I mean, she still was competing on the national level by the time she was 9. I mean, I don't believe in the too late thing, because especially when it's not something, for instance, that is tied to your physicality, like being a rhythmic gymnast or playing professional hockey. You know, most hockey players retire in their, 30s, 40s or something, if at the most, probably, because it's hard on the body, right?
3: That's right.
2: But anything that involves your mind, your creativity, intelligence, I feel like those things only get better as you get older.
3: Let me reverse that then. I was in the perfect age to start my sommelier career because I felt grounded enough but intelligent and ready to conquer the Vancouver sommelier scene.
2: Brava. Brava. There you go. Yes. Yes. Much better. So, okay. So when you were starting, as a sommelier in Vancouver, mm-hmm. and you were seeing what people were drinking and what kind of wines, you know, restaurants were carrying at that time compared to now, you know, what do you see as being some of those bigger changes in terms of, you know, what people are looking to drink or the types of wines that they're being drawn to? Are you seeing any kind of pattern there of like, you know, I feel like people's wine palates, you know, those that drink wine, that go to restaurants, they're being more curious. They're being more explorative in terms of how they're, you know, willing to try things.
3: Well, I'd say maybe I haven't spent enough time here to really notice the pattern because it's only been 2 years now. But I would say that for me, the big change was transitioning from working in downtown versus now working in more of a neighborhood restaurant. And that's where I feel that you can have a lot more fun and experiment more with obscure grape varieties and lesser known brands. And as long as the price is right, because especially in the last year, I'm sure we've all noticed that guests are not willing to spend as much on wine. I mean, people who have money, they always have money, but also there is a big group of people who have to be more careful with their spendings.
2: Yeah.
3: So I would say at this point, it's more tied to the money factor than anything else. But everybody is still willing to experiment and explore things. Vancouver, to my understanding, is a very young wine-consuming scene. So it's not about collecting certain brands and vintages. It's more just about going out there and having fun with a bottle of wine and try something new and different. So that's probably my take on it. But again, I kind of transitioned from working with the downtown, more financial district crowd to a neighborhood crowd that's just more about having fun and having a good bottle of wine with dinner. So the mentality is really different. But from the 2 years I've been here, I think the main factor, yeah, like I said, it's more of a financial thing than anything.
2: And it's interesting what you mentioned about that downtown crowd, you know, sort of like financial sector mm-hmm. versus neighborhood restaurant, because mm-hmm. it does make for a very different clientele.
3: Absolutely.
2: And in terms of what they're looking for in their dining experience, it's very different.
3: Mm-hmm.
2: You know, so I would imagine that for that crowd, you know, the sort of that downtown crowd, it's a little bit about the money, but not in terms of how much is it, but how flashy is it, how well known is it, how prestigious is it.
3: Yeah.
2: So it's about, okay, if you're going to pull out, you know, some champagne or something, it has to be Dom, you know, or it has to be a Veuve, or it has to be something even a little more rarefied, let's say, or something that we can spend $400 a bottle on, right?
3: Yeah, it just has to be presented on the table so everybody knows what you're drinking. Absolutely.
2: Yeah.
3: That is the point. Especially, you know, I worked in a restaurant that was heavy on lunches, so naturally it's business partners going out to have lunch together or
2: take clients.
3: So of course they want to have something that's very well known, like a bottle of Tinanello, like you said, a Dom Perignon. So yeah, at this point it's quite a bit of a different I don't want to use the word vibe feel for sure.
2: But it is a different, yeah, I mean, vibe is the word, I guess, in use these days. But yeah, it's true. It's very different. Yeah. And so the drinking habits of these two demographics are also quite different. But I find that, you know, those neighborhood restaurants and the people who frequent them, they are much more likely to, you know, experiment, to want to try something a little different. They're happy to support, let's say, small producers.
3: Mm-hmm.
2: You know, you've got something that you've gotten maybe only six bottles in, you know, of a particular wine or from a particular grower. And you're like, you know what, we've got a few of these. If you want to try them out, here's something we're doing.
3: And once you build, because again, it's a neighborhood restaurant, so we have a lot of repetitive clients, and I always make sure to keep my notes about them as well. So once you build that trust, like I serve people who've been there a few times and they recognize me and they're like, oh my God, we've had amazing wine with you every single time. Give me whatever you want.
2: Okay.
3: Again, within the reasonable price, but they're okay to experiment. They're okay to have that random wine from Sardinia that I'm about to serve them. So that's, and I love it the best. For me, it's not about selling the most expensive bottle. I just genuinely want to have fun and I want people to explore different things. And I feel like Italian restaurant is the best place to do that. Because in France, you do work with more of the those international varieties, so more safer varieties, versus an Italian restaurant, you have a bunch of different random things, like I probably try at least one new grape every single week.
2: Wow, okay. You know, that was sort of like being in Italy, is that you'd go to some, you find, like we were trying to avoid all the big sort of tourist spots, right? And you find the places where, you know, locals go to eat, or places that are just really fantastic, right? And you look at their wine lists and there are varietals on there. Let's say it's an all Italian wine list. And I'm looking and I'm like, I don't recognize half of these varietals. And I thought I knew a little bit about Italian wine. I'm not an expert, but I thought I knew a little. And I look at these and I'm just like, what is this? What is that? That's a red? I thought that was a white. I mean, it's, and then you try them and you realize, oh my God, there's like a whole world out here of these small producers, these grapes that, you know, no one's ever heard of, you know, here, that there are a little more common, or, you know, like from someplace like Sardinia or from Croatia or somewhere else. And you're like, oh, this is kind of amazing.
3: Correct. That's right. And like you mentioned, the smaller producers bring in a case at a time and selling it to your guests. Yeah, it just really fits the vision. And you've mentioned also Croatian wines or Slovenian wines, for instance. Even if I do transition to a restaurant that carries international wines, I want to continue supporting an idea of just bringing different obscure grapes and smaller brands. And I know that European winemaking is tough in a sense that there is not enough money in labor, there is not enough support financially. So we just had a top drop last week, and a lot of the like Greek and Italian winemakers talked about just not feeling enough support, because if you're small, you're small. There is not enough money in the business. So I think it's always great to bring those brands and support them and showcase something unique and different and small.
2: Yeah. And it's surprising, you know, the things you find at the, from those small producers. Like they'll take a grape that might be used in a lot of other places, but they'll do something very different with it,
3: yes,
2: you know,
3: absolutely.
2: In their own way. So it's like trying something completely new.
3: Yeah.
2: Right.
3: And wine still has personality.
2: Yes. You know, even within the same winery, within the same grape from year to year, it'll have a completely different personality.
3: Yes, for sure.
2: So, but for you, you know, when you were in the hospitality, you know, in college and when you started working, I find that, you know, granted, Canada is, I often find, better than other places, but in terms of your experience as a woman in this industry, from both the, you know, the reaction that you got from, let's say, colleagues, from teachers, but also from customers, where were the challenges there for you?
3: Well, I'm sure I won't tell you anything new, but I will say it's definitely like you don't notice those things until you get to a certain point in your career. And then you think, okay, now I understand what everybody's talking about.
2: So describe that a little more.
3: Well,
2: for me.
3: There's definitely some bias. I always have to think about how I look at work because often, well, obviously it's very important to be dressed appropriately as a sommelier. But unless you're wearing a suit and jacket and a pin, a lot of people will jokingly question, oh, are you the sommelier here? I'm also, you know, shorter and I'm always like bubbly and fun. So people just don't expect that when they call for a sommelier. But at the same time, I find that your guests feel more comfortable at the same time because all of a sudden they don't feel like you'll try and upsell them for no reason. They just feel comfortable with you. They don't feel intimidated. So actually at our restaurant, we refrained from using the word sommelier for quite a while. And my staff would be like, hey, we have a wine girl here. Would you like to chat with her? And all of a sudden, everybody feels much, much better.
2: Interesting.
3: So again, like speaking of seeing things positively versus negatively, yes, some people will look at me thinking, what the hell is this? We asked for a sommelier. But some people will be like, oh, you know, she seems so nice and fun. I'm sure she'll get along and she'll sell me something amazing and not necessarily overpriced. In terms of getting to a certain point in career, of course, it can be challenging. But again, focusing on positive things, I will say that while it might be tough for a woman, even these days, to showcase yourself as a sommelier and be perceived seriously, because of that entire challenge, women do support each other a lot. And if you come across a right woman who's reached a certain position in her career, like I do have a mentor right now, as you know, she's very supportive. And I think that's the best part about being a woman in this industry, because that small circle of women will support each other because they know the struggle, they know the challenge, and they'll take care of you like nobody else will. And I'm sure, you know, men don't necessarily experience that same support because they feel more self-sufficient in this role. But yeah, it is challenging, but at the same time, I get lots of love and support and encouragement. So I see it not necessarily as entirely positive things, but there are good things to it.
2: Well, and you're speaking of Joao Alvaro Kent, who, you know, is one of the head judges for Canadian Culinary Championship, a cookbook author. Actually, we've had her here on the show a few times.
3: Nice.
2: and she is mentoring you through Worth Association.
3: Correct.
2: Which has a remarkable mentoring program for young female professionals in the hospitality and culinary, specifically in culinary. And so you've been the recipient of that mentoring experience with Joao through this program. And how have you found that it has, let's say, has it influenced your perspective on the industry or how you approach things in the industry?
3: Just to clarify, having a mentor in general or being a part of that program?
2: Well, I guess both, really.
3: Well, I just never thought of a mentorship as something important, but then I realized that you have to have some guidance at some point of your career. And even my mentors would have their own mentors. So it's essential because it's important to have somebody who's more experienced to guide you. I'm not an ignorant person. I do realize that I don't know it all. And I'm really happy that I came across this program, to be honest. So my friend encouraged me to take it actually quite a few times before I actually took on it. And now I'm basically going around and telling my friends that, hey, if you feel like you need some guidance or just, you know, give it a shot and try that mentorship because it's incredible. And I'm sure every single person has a slightly different experience. Joao and I kind of went on our own in our own direction. And most of those meetings happen online versus we met each other offline. And in fact, she extended her favor and basically mentioned that she will always be my mentor, which is really cute.
2: No.
3: But I don't think anything happened in terms of like, oh my God, my life has changed 180 degrees.
2: Yeah.
3: But it's that slight influence that slowly, softly guides you and brings different opportunities that you wouldn't have otherwise.
2: And I hope, I'm sure, like just different perspectives on things too. Sometimes having, you know, someone to bounce an idea off of or a feeling or a thought and hear them say that, okay, that's a valid way of thinking or that's something that other people have expressed, that you're not alone in that feeling or that emotion or thought or whatever it is.
3: Yeah. As long as, you know, you do understand that you don't know it all and you drop your ego because, as we all know, especially sommeliers, you know, they sometimes have to soften themselves and ground themselves and remind themselves that they don't know it all and there is always room for growth. And I'm being extremely open-minded and extremely flexible in terms of things at this point of my career. So I think that's why guidance works really, really well on me.
2: And I think it makes sense because what you were saying about, you know, having to sort of drop your ego, it's something I feel like in hospitality you see, for instance, on the cooking side of things too. Like I hear from chefs, you know, seasoned chefs who are veterans who have mentored people themselves, and they say, I'm still learning things today. You know, you would think like they're already at that sort of pinnacle. Some they're restaurateurs, they're executive chefs. They've been in the business for 10, 20, 30 years. They know it all. But they're the ones who will always say, I don't know it all. I know a lot. I've experienced a lot. I'm always learning something new. And it's interesting how they've said how the act of mentoring, in fact, they're not just imparting knowledge or experience to someone else is that they're actually gaining something from it as well. They're learning through the experience of mentoring others.
3: Of course, otherwise people wouldn't be doing that. You're always gaining something back. It's always rewarding to mentor somebody. And while I'm getting experience from a mentor, they always expand their vision because they're talking to somebody with a different mindset and fresh, maybe slightly naive ideas, but still, you know, just different.
2: Yeah.
3: So it's always good. It's like, for example, I was thinking about it. It's like having a wine director who is extremely knowledgeable, and you being a sommelier at a restaurant, your wine director knows a lot more than you do and has a lot more experience, but you're the one to connect that wine director with guests because you're not quite there yet. And you're more, I don't want to say you're at a lower level, but you're just more connected to the regular consumer, and you know what they like and what they want. So you kind of work as that connecting mechanism.
2: Almost like a translator.
3: Yeah.
2: Yeah. I think it's easy sometimes when you get to a certain level in any career, in any profession, where you sort of inhabit this rarefied world because you're dealing with things on a much higher level. And sometimes you forget that your average consumer, or, you know, the person who interacts with that industry or profession on an occasional basis, right, isn't perhaps thinking in the same way about things.
3: Exactly, yeah.
2: So when I was, you know, a judge for Vancouver Magazine, you know, for restaurant awards, very often we would have these conversations about, you know, talking about which restaurant is better, or which chef is better, or whatever it is. And then realizing that the way we're talking about things, we're talking about them from this rather rarefied level as people who are essentially experts in this area, as people who are judging with a very high criteria. But also, because we're judging this for essentially a magazine that is read by the public, and people are looking for insight that will match their dining expectations, that, you know, we sometimes have to remember that in a way we have to translate what we're thinking into a way that makes it, you know, more accessible for everyone else.
3: Yeah, and that's a little tricky because you still are, let's say, a professional food critic, and you are delivering information to a magazine, but then it's the general public that reads it. So yeah, it's hard to keep everybody in mind at the same time.
2: But, and it's not about dumbing it down. You know, yeah. I hear that phrase and I actually kind of hate it because it makes it sound like you're being condescending, or, you know, like that's you're true. Saying, you're not as smart as me, you know, I need to use simple words. And it's like, no, it's about, you know, understanding that all of us have areas where, you know, we don't have as much information mm-hmm. or experience, but there are people who do. But we want to understand the way they think and why they say, you know, okay, this wine is the one that you want to try, not this other one. Mm-hmm. Okay, why? And having someone explain that to you in a way that you can understand without being a sommelier yourself, yeah. that's a really valuable skill.
3: You can't be expert in everything. I always, when I go to a tea shop, I have the most grounding experience because I stand there saying, I just want something, you know, not green, but not black tea, but not fruity, but not extremely floral. And I have no idea what I'm talking about, but I know what I want. So
2: yeah.
3: I'm always grateful when the person from across the counter can actually help me.
2: Exactly.
3: So
2: right?
3: Yeah, you cannot know it all. It's fine. People know what they like, but they just can't explain it. So it's your job to figure it out, basically.
2: Yes. You know, so apart from this, in terms of, you know, the translation factor, what would you say are some of the bigger challenges that you face as a sommelier in mm-hmm. today's industry in Vancouver?
3: Well, the main challenge was just to try and get into that industry bubble.
2: Does it feel like a bit of a bit of a bubble?
3: Oh yeah, it does. But it's fine. I did figure it out. It's just that, but again, that's the beauty of it. Once you are in, you're in, and everybody knows you, and you know everybody. But it just takes a little bit of time and patience. You can't just expect to show up and think like, oh my God, everybody has to appreciate me and my talent right away. It's fine to take a couple of years and get your foot in the door, but that's definitely the challenge for people who are probably more introverted or less patient, I would say. And also you have to learn the dynamics because coming here from the East Coast, you often hear that, you know, people here are a lot more relaxed and not as aggressive and not as career forward, in a sense that they won't be hustling 24/7 to prove themselves. So you just have to soften a little bit and tone it down, I find it's just me. But when I first got to Vancouver, I was extremely driven, and I almost felt like I was doing a little too much in terms of trying to get into that industry. So
2: we'll talk about it more after the break.
3: Yeah, thank you.
2: you've been listening to The Nosh on Co-op Radio, CFRO 100.5 FM in Vancouver. We've been speaking with Katya Movsyan from Foliata Restaurant. We'll be right back.
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2: Welcome back. I'm Anya Levick, and you're listening to The Nosh on Co-op Radio in Vancouver. And today we are speaking with Katya Movsyan, head sommelier at Foliata Restaurant in East Vancouver. Katya, welcome back.
3: Thank you.
2: So, you know, before the break, we were talking about, you know, that idea of hustle culture, like East Coast versus West Coast, and kind of a little bit about that difference in speed. And I know we want to avoid this word, but the difference in the vibe, the energy level is a little different. Yes. West Coast, a little more laid back, you know, you coming from that Ontario, Niagara region, where you would think it's wine country, it's relaxing, but it's also still that East Coast kind of...
3: Close enough to Toronto to feel it.
2: Yeah.
3: And I worked in Toronto as well, so yeah, definitely.
2: Yeah. So what was that experience like for you from, you know, switching from that Toronto-Niagara energy, which is definitely more, I think, you know, closer, for instance, to like New York, mm-hmm. and then switching from that to Vancouver, which is very much like, welcome to the West Coast, the Left Coast, the Best Coast, but we are very chill here.
3: Mm-hmm. It definitely took me a while to just understand that it's not a better or worse thing. It's just different, and you have to adapt and learn and rewire yourself a little bit. But yeah, at first you think that it's better to be like East Coast professional and be more assertive and aggressive and know what you want. But then you hit the wall and you realize, okay, I have to just relax a little bit and still be great and professional and hardworking, but just let it go. Because it's not all about competition. Your life is not all about hustling and competition. While you still want to achieve things, of course. But I'm still figuring it out, and I could be wrong even at this point, but I'm definitely enjoying that. It's just soft life, soft culture, and you probably know that a lot of people who come here, they complain about not having enough, I don't know, nightlife and fun events and all this like crazy.
2: I have heard Vancouver referred to as the no fun city, and yes, granted, nightlife here is a little different. Yeah. Than it is in larger cities like Toronto or, you know, other cities in the States.
3: You have to create your own fun. And just so that I don't give an impression that it's just my opinion. So funny enough, when I started as a sommelier here, I've heard quite a few people straight up telling me that I shouldn't be here and I should move to Toronto or New York.
2: Oh, wow.
3: Like, girl, what are you doing here as a sommelier? You're wasting your time.
2: Wow.
3: You're wasting your talent. But, you know, I do think that Vancouver has an incredible potential. You just have to build your own little empire. You have to create your own world. And maybe it means having my own business down the road or my own projects. But I think Vancouver is very rewarding, just in a different sense. I might not be approaching sommelier career in a traditional way. I know that I won't be making crazy money like I would in Las Vegas as a som. I'm probably making the same amount in 1 year as they do in 1 week.
2: But well, Vegas is its own little world.
3: Yeah, I've heard some numbers and I was like, okay, I guess I'm doing this for passion here. But I like it. Like I said, you just have to kind of create your own vision and direction and create your own fun, like with anything else here. And I think Vancouver is very welcoming for this.
2: It is. It is. Mm-hmm. And, you know, it's interesting what you were saying about, you know, that hustle culture and toning it down a bit, because I would imagine even here in Vancouver, going from that sort of downtown financial district crowd mm-hmm. to then doing East Van neighborhood restaurant was a little bit like that, too.
3: Yes, because you're not being too hard on yourself for not selling $300 bottles every night. I've definitely worked in restaurants when you sell anything under 200, you almost feel embarrassed. You're like, okay, I failed as a sommelier. And
2: wow.
3: That was not a good mindset, because there's still people who want to go out and dine in.

0: know, even an $80 to $100 bottle of wine for a lot of people is like considered a splurge. You know, it's something. Yeah, if you're sharing it with like a table of four, then it's like, okay, yeah. But if it's like two people dining out and they're like, okay, should we get like a $200 bottle of wine that's $100 a person? That's like maybe the cost of our dinner. Like people start thinking about things like that, right? So it's good that you're in that mentality where it's like, okay, I want to meet the consumer where they are.
1: Absolutely. And again, it's about dropping your ego because, yeah, you do want to sell those expensive bottles, but when you go out, how much do you spend? Like on average, you spend $80 to maybe $100 a bottle. So who am I to think that everybody is expected to spend more when I spend this much?
0: Well, and you are a sommelier. So when you go out, you're probably not going to get like the bargain basement wine on the list, right? You're going for something like a little better. And even there, you're saying to yourself, well,
1: not the second cheapest, but the third cheapest wine on the list.
0: Like, yeah, but you're still not going for like the $500 bottle of wine because the reality is we all have to live in Vancouver and we know.
1: But because you know the value, you know what to look for on the wine list to make sure that you spend this much, but you get that much.
0: Yeah.
1: But that's how I build my, well, I'll be honest, I just took over the wine list. So I wasn't really building a wine list up until like last week. But this is definitely how I would love to approach that. Just finding the best value at the best cost. And making sure when I talk to people about the bottle, I can mention, look, you're spending 100, but it will taste like 150. And I really want to take pride in those things.
0: So the list at Foglietta now, I mean, Italian restaurant with influences. So what is that? What does that list look like?
1: It's... I don't want to say it's small, but it's quite small comparing to some other restaurants. I think everybody is shifting away from having that massive book that somebody drops at your table. And then if the sommelier does not help, you're basically drowning.
0: Yeah.
1: I think it's pretty user-friendly. It's one page. Wines are listed from north to south, which is also quite fun to talk about when you talk to your table. Quite a few wines, limited quantities. None of the wines are listed at BCL.
0: Okay.
1: So either private liquor stores or maybe a few other restaurants. But yeah, that's the best thing. You give your guests something that they probably cannot purchase otherwise, and they really appreciate that. Most wines are organic or sustainably done or biodynamic, again, small producers. Originally, it was a vision of my wine director, Nick Bertoia, which I'm very aligned with. So I would love to approach it the similar way as well.
0: I love that because really, like you say, you know, I almost feel suspicious. I especially feel suspicious when I go into a restaurant and I see that the food menu is pages long. I can't stand that. Like you go in and there's like 12 pages of food items. I'm like, oh my God, how much of this is coming out of a freezer? Absolutely. Almost everything is probably.
1: Well, like back home, I'm sure you saw it in Odessa when they would have menus with like pictures on them.
0: Yeah.
1: It's like Italian, Japanese, Georgian food all in one menu. And like pictures of every food item, it's 20 pages long.
0: Oh yeah, and there's like at least 120 items.
1: We can make it all.
0: Oh yeah, I remember when there was a Russian restaurant here in Vancouver for a while. It was called Accents, and the chef had it printed in the menu that at one point he had personally cooked over 200 separate dishes. For then, I think it was at that time, I think he did it for Gorbachev.
1: Oh my God.
0: And he was like very proud of this. And so he had all of those 200 items on the menu.
1: Jesus.
0: And I'm like, you go into this restaurant and, you know, me and my other Russian speaking friends were like, oh, we should go check it out. It like Russian food, woo-hoo, you know, and you don't find that a lot in Vancouver.
1: So wait, he was a private chef of Gorbachev.
0: Or he'd cooked for him at some event. It was some, I don't think he was like, personal.
1: He was probably at his restaurant once.
0: Maybe.
1: He promoted himself.
0: Yeah, who knows,
1: oh
0: right?
1: My God, yes,
0: but
1: sure.
0: It was one of those things that we decided to go in and you're like, okay, they had some really good shashlik, you know?
1: Oh, yeah.
0: You have to have shashlik, and shashlik for our listeners.
1: Let me know when you find a good one in Vancouver.
0: Oh, Yeah, shashlik is basically meat on a sword. So, you
1: popular
0: know,
1: Armenian dish.
0: Yes, yes, and in other cultures too. Yeah. But basically, it has to

0: be like a lamb or like something beef, like juicy,
1: you
0: right?
1: You marinate it for like 12 hours in onion.
0: Yes. Yeah. Yeah. If there's no onion, I'm like, that's not real
1: shishi.
0: That's
1: not real one.
0: Yeah. Yeah. Yeah. You know, and definitely on that steel, you know, skewer, yeah, sword.
1: Served with lavash.
0: Oh, yeah. Now you're talking. Yes. Yeah. So, you know, it was one of those places they actually had a decent shashlik.
1: Yeah.
0: And it was like, okay, we'll go back for the shashlik, for nothing else really, but like the shashlik was really good. But yeah, 200 items on the menu, and you're like, come on. That food has like been sitting in a freezer for 6 months, because you're telling me like how many people are ordering like the escargot in three different varieties on the menu. You can have it escargot in garlic and butter. You can have the escargot this way. You can have it in the cheese. And you're like, come on.
1: How fresh are those snails?
0: Oh, yeah. They were not crawling around this morning. Let's put it that way. Yeah. So, yeah, it's good when you see that small, tight
1: Absolutely.
0: List. Right? Yeah. I feel the same way with wines. I know they're in bottles. They can sit longer. And sometimes aging is a wonderful thing. But also, you know, as a consumer going into a restaurant, I like the feeling that someone has taken the time to mm-hmm. really think through and put together a really smart, short list that feels accessible, where I don't have to go through 200 options, you know, just through the whites. And then wonder, like, but what if there's a red or a rosé that I really want to try? And then they bring you the orange list, and you're like, oh, my God.
1: I know.
0: You'll spend the whole night just reading through the list.
1: That's why I like being assertive in my service. And I always encourage other servers to be a little bit more assertive. My reason is you have to make decisions your whole day. You're making hundreds of decisions at work, at home, you know, with your family and kids, whatever. And then you come to a restaurant, and you just don't have the energy to look at the food menu, at the wine list. That's why you have to ask questions. And then based on the answers, you're just basically saying, look, you have these two options. Which one would you like? And you still give them the freedom of choosing, but you give them very limited options, which often, honestly, people appreciate. I don't want to think about the wine list when I go out, I'll be honest. I'm so tired often that all I want is the beer because it's the easiest way. I don't want to be thinking about which wine I want this night.
0: Yeah.
1: So I think it's, again, like small list, just narrows it down for you and makes it easier. And then also if you have a sommelier coming to your table on top of that and telling you what to drink based on what you like, it's the best thing ever. I would make my list smaller if I could.
0: Honestly, it feels, you're right, it feels so freeing. It feels like, okay, I make decisions all day. You're right. You're at work, you're at home, you're deciding, you're planning, you're organizing. And then you go out for dinner and someone is cooking for you and you're in yeah. this beautiful space and you can just relax and talk to your yeah. dining companion and have a good time and sip something nice. And it's yeah. just, if someone can take away the great critical analysis that needs to be done on a 200 item, you know, menu and asking 47 questions to try to narrow it down. Yeah. I mean, I am all for it.
1: Yeah. It's almost like, oh, is this your first time here? I think you should try our mushroom ragu pasta. And you know what? I think you'd love this bottle of Dolcetto with it. And you know what? It's only $86. And I think you'd love it. And done. And I know people are happy with this. Not everybody. Some people love control. And they like to make their own decisions. But usually you can read that pretty fast. But for the most part, I find that everybody just wants to somebody else to make a decision for them and enjoy their nights.
0: Yeah, or at the very least, give them guideposts, you mm-hmm. know, like steer them in a direction and say, okay, if you like this, if you're thinking of this, here are your two options. Yeah. Here's a couple things, you know, stay within this yeah. area.
1: Like I said, you still want them to feel like they're the one making a decision, but technically you're making it for them, so.
0: And I have to admit, my ears kind of perked up when you just said mushroom ragu, because when it comes to mushrooms, I always say I'm a little bit like a hobbit. You know, I will eat all the mushrooms everywhere.
1: Welcome. I hope you'll come to Folietta. We have a great stuffed pasta with mushrooms and ricotta.
0: Oh, you just yeah. said all the magic words.
1: What kind of wines do you like? What's your type? I know when people ask me this question, I'm like, I don't know.
0: When you've been like a restaurant critic and a judge and you live in that world for so yeah. long that it feels like it's like when people ask me what is my favorite restaurant, and it depends on my okay. mood and the kind of food I'm craving. So if I want, for instance, Japanese food, but not sushi.
1: Yeah.
0: You know, I want something more homey and comforting. I'll go to Dosenko, right? Mm-hmm. They have that Yoshoku style, right? And they have some nice wines on their list, right? If I want French food, but I don't want, for instance, like heavier northern French style, maybe southern, like Marseillaise kind of, you know, style food. Maybe I'll go to like Provence, right? And then that is one place I will say they do have that fantastic Coravin setup where they've got, 150 wines by the glass or something. Pretty unique. But at the same time, even that's too much, you know, like I don't want to make that many decisions.
1: It's a wow factor, but
0: yeah. So when it comes to wine, it's a little seasonal. It's a little based on what I'm eating. You know, sometimes it's a Lambrusco in the summer on a nice patio, or maybe it's a good Chablis, you know, or if we're talking about Italian, you know, like a good Nebbiolo, it depends.
1: Okay. Let me put it this way. Are you open to try new things? So for example, if you come to my restaurant and you mention that you like Sancerre and all of a sudden I suggest to try Etna Bianco and from Sicily.
0: Oh my gosh. Okay. So first of all, I love Sancerre. So yes. And anything from the Mount Etna region, really? Like, yeah, I have not actually tried that. So
1: like I said, I don't think I have an answer to what my favorite wine is, but recently I've been obsessing over Etna wines and Sicily in general. And, you know, I feel like a lot of people spend more money and buy more Northern Italian wines. So because I like to go against the stream a little bit, I'm actively promoting south of Italy. So now that I have a chance to sit down and taste wines with the suppliers, I'm actively seeking southern regions and the wines that they're producing, because that's something that I want to promote.
0: I feel they are definitely underrepresented in the Vancouver market. I do see mainly those, you know, the super Tuscans, the, you know, like it's everything from like the Dolomites region, you know, down through Tuscany and everything. And it's like, yeah, we have a lot of wines, right, from the northern half of Italy, but that southern region is
1: very underrepresented.
0: Yeah.
1: I mean, again, maybe I'm wrong, but from what I see, I think that's the reality. And again, that's where the value is, because you find amazing wine that costs a fraction. I can find something that would give you the same power as Barolo, but for a fraction of price.
0: I don't think anyone would actually object to that. I feel like if you say to someone, you could order a Barolo and it's going to cost you like $160 a bottle, maybe, or more. Or you could try this wine that's, you know, under $100 and it'll give you the exact same effect and you might actually like it even more. And it's something new, something you haven't tried before from a new region.
1: Exactly. Right? And to be honest, like I know I mentioned, I was trying to, in the past, you're trying to sell those expensive bottles. Now I'm almost doing the opposite with letting people know that I have this great alternative. Like, for example, I have two Brunellos. One is Castiglione del Bosco. That's quite well known. That's under $190. But I have off-list Brunello that I love, Corte Pavone Brunello. That's $168. So when guests order that Castiglione del Bosco bottle, I do mention that I have this beautiful, great alternative that's a little bit less expensive. But then I just tell them, you know what? You'll just have to drink more wine. And they do end up ordering two bottles because they're not as stuck thinking about the price anymore. That's the whole plan, right? You sell less expensive wine, but then they feel more freedom to open another bottle with you.
0: Well, and this is why I feel it's always so great when you can dine out with more than, you know, just one other person. Like you go with a group of people because it is more likely that you will, first of all, order a bottle to share and then you can all try something different.
1: Yeah.
0: And you might try a couple different bottles or three different bottles because each of you have like a glass or two of wine and then you move on to the next thing. You know?
1: By the way, is it a legal rule here that by yourself, you cannot order a bottle of wine and drink it? I went out once and I ordered a bottle waiting for my friend and the server refused to bring that bottle to me because he's like, I can't let you have this whole bottle by yourself.
0: Are you serious? Yeah. Is that a thing?
1: Yeah.
0: I did not know that.
1: I did convince him at the end. I literally showed the message from my friend saying she's coming to
0: prove on her way. It'll be two of us.
1: I was so confused. I was like, since when can I not have a whole bottle to myself?
0: Wait, but then, okay, what if... So you're saying, like, if someone came into a restaurant, let's say they're coming in for lunch or dinner, yeah, whatever, they see a bottle, a wine that's not on the, let's say, by the glass list. It's only on the bottle list.
1: Fair point, yeah.
0: And they want to try it. But they're like, you know what? It's just me. Can I take the bottle home?
1: Yeah, exactly. You have two glasses and you take it.
0: Can you not do that? Can you take a bottle home?
1: I should have asked for some proof.
0: Yeah, like, I'm curious about this now.
1: So
0: because
1: such a strange rule. It was one of the chain restaurants. So I don't know if they're just like really strict around their policies.
0: Oh, so it might be like a restaurant policy as opposed to a provincial policy?
1: I have to explore that question. But yeah, I was really bothered. I was like, I just want to drink this wine.
0: Although I will say at certain chain restaurants, given that their demographic is often younger people, mm-hmm, who tend to drink a little more heavily,
1: mm-hmm,
0: like they will treat certain chain restaurants as places they go for a drink.
1: Mm.
0: And so maybe from experience, you know, part of that whole serving it right training that people in the industry get, you know, especially when they're behind the bar, is, you know, watching out so that they're not over serving people, right?
1: Yeah.
0: Because people here, unfortunately, another kind of difference from Europe is that in Europe, it's so common to like order a bottle for yourself.
1: Yeah.
0: Like, why wouldn't you? But here it's seen as almost like, oh, okay, you're going to start drinking too much. And then we're going to be responsible for having overserved you.
1: That's true.
0: So I wonder if I'm very curious. I need to find out more about this.
1: Yeah, me too. Anyway, sorry. It was just like a random thought that
0: now I'm almost feeling a little bit irritated because I'm like, what do you mean I cannot order a whole bottle by myself? I'm not a huge drinker, but honestly, sometimes I might want to do that. Exactly. Anyway, we're going to have to talk more about that because I feel like we're almost out of time. But I want to ask, if people want to follow along with you online, is there anywhere they can do that?
1: Yeah, absolutely. My Instagram is open. I have a silly name. I worked at Phantom Greek Estates for a year and they had a wine called Petite Cuvée. So that's my Instagram handle now.
0: Petite, just P-E-T-I-T.
1: Yes.
0: And then cuvée, C-U-V-E-E.
1: Yes, correct.
0: And is there like an underscore in
1: between?
0: There
1: is an underscore in between.
0: So petite underscore cuvée.
1: Yeah, it means a small blend and it's me.
0: So it's describing you a little too.
1: Yeah, it's a small blend for sure. Little blend. Yeah.
0: Oh my gosh. Katya, this has been an amazing conversation.
1: Thank you.
0: I wish we could actually go a little longer, but we'll just have to take it up another time then.
1: That would be wonderful. Thank you. It was my first experience, so I wasn't quite sure what I'm saying, but I wasn't trying to get prepared either, so it was just a flow.
0: I love that. I think those make the best conversations, and hopefully our listeners agree. 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We've been speaking with Katya Movsesyan, and we will see you next week.

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1: 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I'm your host, Casey McFarlane. Today we are going to be listening to a fantastic album by Muddy Waters. I hope you enjoy.

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Yeah. 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

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Yeah. Playing drums in the background, Willie Big Eyed Smith on drums. Yeah. Playing piano, Pine Top Pekin. I've been yapping at you. My name is Muddy Mississippi Waters.

dead. 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But now I'm a man, way past 21. You gotta believe me, baby, I have lots of fun.

0: than Maine. 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
0: Oh, child. Why? That mean manish boy. Maine.
1: Yeah.
0: I'm a natural born lover's man. I'm a Maine.
1: Yeah.
0: I'm a rolling stone. I'm a Maine.
1: Yahoo!
0: I'm a hoochie coochie man. Sitting on the outside. Just me and my mate. Well, I made the moon, honey. Come out 2 hours late. Wasn't that a man?
1: Yeah!
0: I spell M.
1: Woo!
0: A child.

0: British boy. I mean,
1: yeah.
0: I'm a natural bone lover's man. I'm a mean,
1: yeah.
0: I'm a rolling stone. I'm a mean,
1: yeah.
0: I'm a hoochie coochie man. Oh yeah. Oh yeah. The lion I shoot and would never miss.

0: you know.
1: I know nothing. My mother killed every other girl I don't know, kidding, buddy.
0: Now she says, son.
1: What's wrong with you?
0: She was babbling you around. I don't know what that girl put down, but I did.
1: Well, yeah.

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John Orzig with you on this Tuesday afternoon edition of The Wild Years. It's our weekly state-of-the-art look at jazz and jazz-related music through new releases, reissues, and, of course, we survey some of the bands and artists coming to town. We're going to kick things off with a wonderful pianist and composer, Kenny Barron. He is one of the most highly regarded musicians of his generation, no question about it. His touch, his lyricism, his melodic sense, these are all signature features of Kenny Barron's playing. Kenny came out of Philadelphia, Philly, and went on to New York City to cut his teeth with people like Roy Haynes and Lee Morgan, James Moody. Later on, he worked with Freddie Hubbard for about 3 years or so. And then he worked in a trio, which he's noted for quite a bit over his career, with people like Buster Williams and Ben Reilly. In the 80s, some of my favorite stuff in the 80s, he made some great albums with the late tenor saxophonist Stan Getz. And of course, he was the co-founder of a quartet called Sphere with Buster Williams, Ben Reilly, and Charlie Rouse on saxophone. And of course, this band focused on the music of Thelonious Monk. He's gone on to play in various contexts, whether it be solo, duo, trio, quintet, just a masterful, masterful player. With wonderful surprise, found out that there's been a newly discovered live recording of his. It's called So Many Lovely Things, live in Bresson, Wales. He played at a festival over there with his trio in 1995 with Ray Drummond on bass and Ben Reilly on drums. And it's very, very fine. And we're going to check it out right now. This is Kenny Barron on The Wild Years.

I'd like to do a composition by a very, very great trumpet player, Mr. Freddie Hubbard, and this is entitled Up Jumped Spring. Up Jumped Spring.

Thank you. Thank you. Thank you. I'd like to do a very short solo piece now, Thelonious Monk composition entitled Shuffle Boil, Shuffle Boil.

Whoa. Oh, my goodness. One amazing piano player playing the music of another amazing piano player. We just heard Kenny Barron performing live Shuffle Boyle, Thelonious Monk's composition. And he performed solo on that track, but the first two tracks we played were with his trio, the trio he was performing with in the mid-90s, Ray Drummond on bass and Ben Riley on drums. And it's just been released. Well, I think it's actually going to be officially released in a couple of days. It was recorded in Bressan in Wales, and it's called So Many Lovely Things. And I have to tell you a little bit of a story, because when I worked for C-Jazz FM back in the 80s, Kenny came to town with his band, and I can't remember, I think it was a quintet at that time. Anyway, I got to interview him backstage after the gig at the Commodore, and at one point I asked him, I said, and I don't know why I asked him this, but I did. I said, "Is your best work documented on record?" And he just kind of stops and looks at me sideways, and he goes, "Your best work is never documented on record." And I always remembered that, because he was so adamant about saying it. And yet, when you go through Kenny Barron's discography, whether it be solo gigs, duo with Dave Allen, duo with Stan Getz, you know, with Sphere, on and on and on, there are so many great albums. But I'll take his word for it that your best work ain't documented on record, at least not yet. Anyway, roundabout way to celebrate Kenny Barron this afternoon, as it's his birthday. Kenny Barron is 83 years young and just a wonderful musician. Wonderful, wonderful musician. It is 1 minute after 3 o'clock. 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John Orsic with you on this Tuesday afternoon edition of The Wild Years. And speaking of birthdays, Jocelyn Gould. Yes, Jocelyn Gould. Winnipeg born, and I think she's still based there. Jocelyn is an award-winning, Juno Award-winning guitarist and vocalist. You may have seen her. She's come to town a few times. She's got 4 albums out as a leader, and she's also a member of the Austera Project with Jody Prosnick and Amanda Tosoff. And she seems to be touring Canada fairly regularly, and hopefully she will be here in the not-too-distant future. I think she was just here, actually, not too long ago. But I hope she comes back very soon. I want to feature music from her second album as a leader. It's called Golden Hour. And that is the track we're going to feature right now. Jocelyn Gould on The Wild Years.

Oh, yes. Just a really, really nice single note guitar style. And a nice voice, too. That was Jocelyn Gould. We heard five tracks from her second album, her sophomore release. It's called Golden Hour. And her debut album, interestingly enough, won a Juno Award. It was called, and is called, Elegant Traveler. And apparently she has a new solo album coming out. She's really excited about it. And I think there's 10 tracks on it. Five are original compositions. And there will be some vocals on it as well. That's about all she's mentioned about it. You can go to her website and get some more information and at least, and order it too if you'd like to. JocelynGould.com. JocelynGould.com. It is 3:34. 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John Orsig with you on this Tuesday afternoon edition of The Wild Years. Nice to have you along. Well, I want to turn now to one of the most important musicians, in my estimation, in the 20th century and also into the early 21st century. Cecil Taylor. I mean, when I think of Cecil Taylor, and I know some other people feel this way too, you think energy, physicality. Cecil played with, he played highly alluring, complex phrases that would come at you in waves. It was like a musical tsunami, and you would just be covered in it, and you would enjoy every second of it. At least those people who appreciated the music did. And even though, you know, to the uninitiated, it sounds a little bit, it's very difficult to pick up. His music was definitely structured and adventurous at the same time. Looking Ahead was his second studio release. It was his second studio album. And you can hear at this time in 1958 when it was recorded that he's playing within certain parameters, but just waiting to bust out. And he's on the precipice of something. And that something, of course, was just an amazing musical direction. The bandmates here on the album Looking Ahead, Buell Neidlinger on bass, Dennis Charles on drums, and Earl Griffith on vibes, and of course Cecil Taylor on piano. And Looking Ahead, the album, which came out on the Contemporary label, was recorded on this very day back in 1958. And when you hear it, you're going to think, this was 58? Yeah, it was. It was 1958. Cecil Taylor on The Wild Years.

Wow. It sounds like it could have been recorded yesterday. Still sounds fresh, still sounds vital. But it was recorded on this day back in 1958. Cecil Taylor, the Cecil Taylor Quartet, as it was billed back then. From an album called Looking Ahead. And wow, the music is just, it's fabulous. Buell Neidlinger on bass, Earl Griffiths on vibes, Dennis Charles on drums, and of course, Cecil Taylor on piano. And I remember the first time I saw Cecil Taylor, just a kid, 19 years old, New York City for the first time, eyes wide open, head on a swivel. And it was a great time for the music because there was a loft scene happening at that time with all kinds of musicians running their own scenes, their own venues and what have you. And that was the year also that George Wein, the founder and organizer of the Newport Jazz Festival, decided to move from Newport to New York City itself and have the festival there. So there were two festivals going on simultaneously because the musicians doing the loft scene decided they would have kind of a counter festival. So there was so much music. Anyway, George Wein did book Cecil Taylor into Carnegie Hall, and I made sure that I was there. And it was really weird, too, because it was a double bill with Rahsaan Roland Kirk's band, which I really wanted to see, but he put Cecil on first. And Cecil is a one-man orchestra. And it was just this incredible 45-minute set that was so intense. And I was there with a friend, and we just looked at each other and we said, well, you know, that's it. I mean, there's no energy left to listen to Rahsaan Roland Kirk, which was too bad. Because I know it may have seemed counterintuitive, but putting Roland Kirk on first would have been the smarter move. Anyway, that was the first time I saw him. And then, of course, since then, I've been fortunate enough to see him numerous times and in different formations, duo and trio and larger quintet in various places here in Vancouver and in other places. I do remember his stint here at Oil Can Harry's. That was in the 70s. And I remember looking at the big board up top, you know, where all the names of the bands that were going to be appearing. And you could see Cecil Taylor's name, and you shake your head and go, really? Cecil Taylor at Oil Can Harry's? Yeah, it was wonderful. Anyway, Looking Ahead pointed the way for Cecil and for a lot of other people. As I mentioned, recorded on this day in 1958. We heard three tracks, Toll, before that Of What, and then we started things off with Excursion on a Wobbly Rail. Highly recommended. Just find this album and listen to it over and over and over again. 6 minutes after 4 o'clock, you're listening to Community Radio in Vancouver, CFRO 100.5 FM. John Orsig with you on this Tuesday afternoon edition of The Wild Years. Well, I did manage to see Cecil many times, but Miles Davis's second great quintet, and you know who I'm talking about, Ron Carter, Herbie Hancock, Wayne Shorter and Tony Williams, and Miles Davis, of course, never got to see them live because I was just too young and they weren't around, and you know, I had to wait until 1970, I believe, to see Miles. And that was in Seattle at the Jazz Festival, and it was a totally different band. Miles had gone electric at that point, which was really exciting, and I enjoyed it. But this particular quintet would have been great to see live. Anyway, years pass, and all these, so much material has been discovered that was recorded that never came out at the time. It only took people
to dig into the vaults and find this stuff and then release it. Well, that's the case with this quintet. They were in Europe in 1967. They played in Belgium, they played in Denmark, and they played in France. And all that stuff was recorded, and it was put out under, well, a subtitle called the Bootleg Series Volume 1, but it was actually released by a major company, Columbia Legacy. And I want to play some of this stuff because you do get the feeling that you're there and that you actually are catching them live. I mean, this was one of the most interactive, just hugely exciting bands for the time. They were so articulate in the way they expressed themselves and they interacted with each other. And I want to feature a bunch of music from this, starting with a very famous composition written by Wayne Shorter. This is Footprints from 1967, live in Europe, Miles Davis and the Quintet on the Wild Years.

One of the great ensembles of all time, Miles Davis's second great quintet. And we heard a number of tracks: On Green Dolphin Street, Riot, No Blues, Round Midnight. And we started things off with Wayne Shorter's Footprints. That particular session representing the CD1 was recorded in Belgium. There are two other CDs and a DVD, but the other two European dates were in, one was in France and one was in Denmark. And as I mentioned, we heard the one in Belgium. And of course, if you've forgotten who that second great quintet is, Wayne Shorter, tenor saxophone, Herbie Hancock, piano, Ron Carter, bass, and Tony Williams on drums. This is from a wonderful four-disc presentation called Live in Europe 1967, and subtitled The Bootleg Series Volume 1. And the music is just extraordinary. It was such a hot band. And I guess they lasted another year or so. And then Miles, of course, started going electric. And I first saw him in 1970 in Seattle with Chick Corea and Keith Jarrett. And, oh, man, it was just amazing. What a career. Anyway, that's all the time we've got for this Tuesday afternoon edition of The Wild Years. Make sure that you join us every Tuesday afternoon between 2:30 and 5 for our weekly state-of-the-art look at jazz and jazz-related music. And until then, bidding you a very fond good afternoon. Yeah.

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We're coming to you from the unceded traditional territories of the Squamish, Musqueam, and Tsleil-Waututh Nations around Vancouver, BC. I'm your host, Bernadine Fox, and this is the show that dares to change how we think about mental health. Welcome to Rethreading Madness.

0: 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I'm Bernadine Fox, and today I have the pleasure of having a man by the name of Jim Gottstein, who is an Alaskan lawyer and an author of the Zybrexa Papers, which was published in 2021, who experienced a manic episode as a result of sleep deprivation at the age of 29. He's long past 29 now, but he was told he would never practice law again and would have to be on neuroleptics for the rest of his life. Jim has proven them wrong and has gone on to be a part of some groundbreaking cases and co-founded a number of organizations that help psychiatric patients and established the Law Project for Psychiatric Rights Against Forced Psychiatric Drugging and Electric Shock, and as such, has won several Supreme Court cases along with informing the public about the counterproductive and harmful nature of the drugs and electroshock. He's here today to chat with us about his paper, called The Report on Improving Mental Health Outcomes. It was a shocking paper to read because it does confront a lot of the myths that we think are true about mental health and mental health treatments. He's going to be presenting this paper at the PAMI Symposium. I'm not sure if I said that right, in October. And so welcome, Jim. Thank you for taking time to come and chat with us.
1: Thank you for having me.
0: Is there anything else you would add to that bio that I put together for you?
1: No, that's good. It's the Zyprexa papers.
0: Yes. Yeah. I've been saying that. You know, we tend to practice these kinds of words, and then when it comes to being on air and actually saying it, your mind just kind of jumbles up and you say it wrong anyway. So you have spent a long time working to ensure that, I'm not sure if that's quite right way of saying it, but working to protect the rights of psychiatric patients. And I'm not even sure I like the term psychiatric patient. We tend not to use words like that here on Rethreading Madness, but so tell us a little bit about that.
1: Well, you mentioned it in your introduction. It's when I was 29, I got in a situation where I didn't sleep and jumped out of a second floor window in my underwear at 1 a.m. in June, and I knew how to do a parachute landing fall, so I didn't think I'd hurt myself if I missed the sidewalk, and I didn't. Anyway, I got hauled off to the hospital, and like you said, those that believed I was a lawyer said I'd never do that again. And when I told them I'd gone to Harvard Law School, that confirmed I was delusional.